0: 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And if you feel like you're wandering through a sonic maze, so be it. Arise Roots to end the inning and the double play in dub with If You Let Me Dub. 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
1: Before that, an international collab with Yuko Arakawa and the 18th Parallel started off the dub double play with the 2026 single Kanata Dub from Fruits Records.
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1: And this is the voice of reason, Rich Risen, along with Dr. Jennifer Jester, navigating this expedition. We move on, keeping it alive and well. Stay with us. 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
2: And the classic cover on this episode takes us to Falmouth, Jamaica, for a fictionalized singer named Natty Bong. This original was the breakout 1993 hit single for U.S. band Blind Melon. Natty Bong is the imaginary artist created by Music Brokers, an indie label based out of Argentina, famous for producing smooth, lounge-style reggae. On this excursion, the classic cover features the 2019 single, No Rain.

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0: 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Time now for a word on the health benefits of reggae music. It's the Healing Pocket with board-certified music therapist, Dr. Jennifer Jester.
1: Roots reggae's unhurried tempo, often slower than much of contemporary popular music, naturally invites the body to slow its breathing rate to match. This process, known as entrainment, is a well-documented pathway for shifting the body out of a fight-or-flight state and into a calmer, parasympathetic mode. Because the tempo rarely rushes or accelerates unexpectedly, listeners can trust the pace enough to fully let go of controlling their own breath. Over time, regular exposure to this steady tempo can help train the body to default to slower, more regulated breathing patterns. Stay tuned to keep those daily reminders of peace and connection in your life.
0: And that was The Healing Pocket with Dr. Jennifer Jester, a regular feature on the Reggae Cruise radio show. Thank you, Jennifer.
1: My pleasure, Rich.
0: And as the sand in the hourglass is half full or half empty, depending on your point of view, we're on the move once again with more music lined up in the carousel that travels just as well without the baggage.
1: As we get ready for the start of this episode's 4-play 4x4, here's Rich with the running order.
0: Steinun, Iceland will anchor with Uwe Bonton, Germany running third on the curve, Delphine, France on the straight for the second leg, and El Mati Congo, Argentina in the leadoff. From the 05 album, El Sonido Real and Afro Records. Turn on, tune in, drop out. It's the Solar Miss Soul, or My Son, on Reggae Cruise Radio.

0: listening to Steinman and her husband, Ganusi, running anchor on the 4x4 heading to the finish with the song title, Translation, Don't Sweat the Small Things. The single from 2025, brought to you by Alta Music.
1: Uwe Bonton and House of Rhythm, Germany. Before that, On the Curve with Forgiveness, the 24 single. Delphine from France on the second leg with Music off the 16 full-length Blue Soul from the record label BS World. And El Natty Combo from Argentina led off the 4x4 with Miss Soul, or My Son, from the 05 LP El Sonido Real, or The Real Sound.
0: No matter the longitude or the latitude, a voice in a foreign language is not so hard to translate because you're tuning in to the essence of the human spirit as we travel around the world on the Reggae Cruise. You're right.

Kick back and relax. We got more on tap. Rich Resin and Dr. Jennifer Jester navigating the travel route. And if you've just tuned in, keep it right here. Spotlight's coming up next. Time for

And the spotlight on this edition of the Reggae Cruise goes to the U.S. The band originally formed in 1999 as a splinter collective and spin-off from the prominent Ithaca, New York-based reggae band John Brown's Body. They are primarily spearheaded by Craig Welsh, based out of Boston, Massachusetts, and New York. The group is highly regarded in the reggae community for intentionally capturing a vintage analog 1970s Jamaican sound. Queued up on the Reggae Cruise Spotlight is the title track and third song on the 2011 LP from the ROIR label, It's Shake Up the Place.

0: We're in the U.S. with 10-foot ganja plant for your listening pleasure. The featured artist on the spotlight segment of this episode with the title track from 2011. Compliments of Reach Out International Records.
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0: And Rich Rezin signing off. Until then, hold your head up, feel the breeze, and we'll join you on the next cruise.
1: This program is a Rich Rezin production recorded from the bullpen located somewhere between the Liberty Bell in Philadelphia and the armpit of Lancaster County, Pennsylvania.

Welcome, it's Reelin' in the Years. This is Ryan, and we've reached episode 100. To go along with the milestone for the Featured Five theme, I'm playing songs that mention 100 in the lyrics. More on that coming up. Before they became one of rock's most successful songwriting teams, Elton John and Bernie Taupin worked under contract, expected to churn out catchy songs for other performers, often with little money or recognition in return. Taupin poured that frustration into this song, which is about treating songwriting like factory work. It appeared on the autobiographical 1975 album Captain Fantastic and the Brown Dirt Cowboy. Here's Elton John with Bitter Fingers.

Reeling in the years with Elton John and Bitter Fingers. Moving along, following Brian Epstein's death in 1967, John Lennon, George Harrison, and Ringo Starr supported Alan Klein as the Beatles' new manager, but Paul McCartney wanted no part of him. McCartney poured that mistrust into this song, with funny paper referring to the financial statements, contracts, and promises he no longer believed. The song eventually turns toward a more hopeful fantasy of escaping it all with his wife Linda. The group worked from 3 in the afternoon until 4 the next morning, recording the song, attempting 36 takes before settling on take 30. From Abbey Road, here are the Beatles with You Never Give Me Your Money.

From 1969, The Beatles and You Never Give Me Your Money. It's Ryan. Thanks for joining me for Reelin' in the Years. If you're just tuning in, this is episode 100. So to correspond with the occasion, for the featured five theme, I'm playing songs that mention 100 in the lyrics. This is song number one. Here are Sharon Jones and the Dap Kings with 100 Days, 100 Nights.

grits over him in the bathroom, leaving him with severe burns that required skin grafts. She then went into another room and died by suicide using Green's gun. He later described the tragedy as a wake-up call. In 1976, he purchased a Memphis church and became an ordained pastor. Recorded before that turning point, here's Green with I'm Still in Love with You.

The Teskey Brothers, taking us back to 2019 with So Caught Up from their album Run Home Slow. It's Ryan, and you're listening to Reelin' in the Years. Still ahead, a spontaneous rehearsal room jam captured on a tape recorder, then taken apart and rebuilt on an Atari computer with programmed bass and electronic percussion. In the meantime, it's Loggins and Messina with Angry Eyes.

Reeling in the years with new music from U2. That was Street of Dreams from their forthcoming album. The title and release date have yet to be announced. However, it will be their first full album of newly written material since 2017. Moving along, this was the final song written for the 1987 album Eye of the Hurricane by The Alarm. The song emerged spontaneously from a jam session that was captured on a tape recorder. Producer John Porter then assembled the arrangement on an Atari computer, combining the best pieces of that original demo with programmed bass and electronic percussion. Here's Rain in the Summertime.

The alarm. That was Rain in the Summertime. You're listening to Reelin' in the Years. It's Ryan. Coming up, the ELO classic inspired by a sudden change in the weather. Jeff Lynne had been struggling for ideas in the Swiss Alps until days of rain and fog gave way to sunshine. This is episode 100, and to correspond with that for the featured five theme, I'm playing songs that mention 100 in the lyrics. Here's song number two. In 2012, Joe Walsh returned with his first solo studio album in 20 years. His wife Marjorie got it started by giving him Jeff Lynne's phone number. Walsh brought Lynne a few unfinished tracks for advice, and those casual meetings gradually turned into a full production partnership. Lynne also played guitar, keyboards, bass, and drums on the title track, while Walsh brought his unmistakable guitar and dry sense of humor. From his album Analog Man, here's Walsh with the title track.

It's Ryan. You can see this week's playlist by visiting reelinwithryan.com.

ELO with Mr. Blue Sky from the 1977 album Out of the Blue. Frontman Jeff Lynne wrote the song while staying in a chalet in the Swiss Alps, where days of heavy rain and fog had left him struggling for ideas. Then one morning, the clouds cleared, the sun came out, and the mountains suddenly appeared. That burst of blue sky opened the creative floodgates, and Lynne soon wrote much of that album. That bright, bouncing sound carries into this song. Critics immediately heard an echo of Mr. Blue Sky in its piano-driven rhythm, stacked harmonies, and sunny power pop arrangement, although the artist has never confirmed ELO as a direct inspiration. From 2017, here's Ted Leo with Can't Go Back.

That was Ted Leo with Can't Go Back from his album The Hanged Man. This is Ryan. On the way next hour, a number one disco hit gets reimagined as though it had been recorded at Muscle Shoals. Plus, Johnny Cash live inside Folsom Prison with a song reworked from an old murder ballad. If you can't stick around for hour two, you can always listen to it by way of the podcast. For details, visit reelinwithryan.com. This is the 100th episode of Reelin' in the Years. With that being said, the featured five theme is 100, songs that mention that number in the lyrics. Here's song number three. In 2005, this group made the jump from the indie world to Atlantic Records with the album Plans, which debuted at number four, went platinum, and earned the group their first Grammy nomination. From the album, here's Death Cab for Cutie with Crooked Teeth.

That was Eddie Ninevolt with his cover of Rock Your Baby from his 2026 album Down Here. George McRae took the original to number one in 1974, but Eddie reimagined the song as though it had been recorded at Muscle Shoals. As for the name, Eddie Ninevolt, his real name is Brooks Mason. The stage name began while he and some friends were joking around with mobster-style nicknames and accents. They started calling him Eddie. The 9-volt part is a reference to the 9-volt batteries used to power guitar effects pedals. Let's continue with James Brown and a song recorded at King Studios in Cincinnati in May 1967. Here's Cold Sweat.

0: That was the Marcus King Band with Rita Is Gone from their self-titled 2016 album. The song grew partly from the death of someone close to King's family, but the name Rita came later. While snowed in and binge-watching the TV show Dexter, King got to the episode in which Rita dies. The scene affected him enough that he borrowed her name for the song. You're listening to Reelin' in the Years. It's Ryan, on the way. A Bad Company classic returns nearly 50 years later with Paul Rodgers, joined by Blackberry Smoke and Mastodon drummer Bran Daler. This is the 100th episode of Reelin', so the featured five theme is songs that include 100 in the lyrics. Here's song number 4. Mel Tillis wrote this unsettling account of a disabled veteran watching his wife prepare for a night out. Unable to follow or stop her, the narrator imagines that she has found another man and thinks about killing her if he could reach his gun. The song was first recorded by Waylon Jennings in 1969, but this is the most popular version, reaching number 6 on the U.S. Top 40 charts in early August of 1969. Here are Kenny Rogers and The First Edition with Ruby, Don't Take Your Love to Town.
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reeling in the years with the Red Hot Chili Peppers and Soul to Squeeze. They recorded that during the 1991 sessions for Blood Sugar Sex Magic, but somehow it was left off the album. After 2 years as a B-side, it surfaced on the soundtrack to the movie Coneheads. Let's keep it going with Fleetwood Mac. Bob Welch wrote the song and sang lead on it. However, it never became an official A-side. Instead, it was tucked behind the band's cover of For Your Love. But that did not stop FM radio stations from turning a B-side into an enduring favorite. Here's Hypnotized.

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1: Fleetwood Mac and Hypnotized on Reelin' in the Years. It's Ryan. Coming up, a cocaine-fueled murder, a run from the law, and a 99-year prison sentence performed live for an audience that knew something about life behind bars. Bad Company first recorded Run With the Pack in 1976. Nearly 50 years later, Blackberry Smoke revisited the song with its original writer and singer, Paul Rodgers, and Mastodon drummer, Bran Daler. Their version is featured on the Bad Company tribute album, Can't Get Enough. From 2025, here's Run With the Pack.

That was Whiskey Town with Excuse Me While I Break My Own Heart Tonight from their 1997 release, Stranger's Almanac. That song also features vocal contributions from Alejandro Escovedo. And Josh Ritter got the set started with Where the Night Goes off his Sermon on the Rocks release from 2015. Up next, it's a song recorded live on January 13th, 1968 at Folsom Prison in California. Red Arnold wrote the song in the 1940s by reworking a ballad by the name of Little Sadie. It tells the story of Willie Lee, who takes cocaine, kills his girlfriend, runs from the law, and winds up with a 99-year prison sentence. Here's Johnny Cash with his cover of Cocaine Blues.

Johnny Cash, that was Cocaine Blues. You're listening to Reelin' in the Years, it's Ryan. Still ahead, new music from a slide guitar master, offering the first glimpse of an album that doesn't have a title or even a release date just yet. With this being show 100 for the Featured 5 theme, I'm playing songs that mention that number in the lyrics. This is the fifth of the five songs. John Anderson wrote it about the religious hypocrisy he experienced growing up. He had been taught to expect a clear connection with God, but instead found rules, competition, and institutions. That endless detour became the long-distance runaround of the title. Here's Yes.

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Scratch my back. I know you can do it. So, baby, get to it. Ah, you're working with it now. You got me feeling so good. A little bit to the center now, baby. This little girl sure knows how to scratch. Now you're doing a chicken scratch.

0: That was Mo Froh with Hoe Cake from the group's 2001 debut release, Blackwater. The title refers to a simple skillet-fried cornmeal cake. Tradition says the name came from field workers cooking them over an open fire on the flat blade of a hoe, although historians still debate that part of the story. Also in there, Slim Harpo gave us Baby, Scratch My Back. And we began this final segment with new music from Sonny Landreth. It was Lady on the Rise. And that's the first taste of his new album, which is due out next year. As of now, the album is still untitled, and a release date has not been announced. It's Ryan, and you're listening to Reelin' in the Years. Before we close out the program, just a reminder, the show is always available on demand. 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
1: Does anyone else hear the bottom of the barrel being scraped?
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0: It's time to close the show with the bottom of the barrel segment. This is where I play a song that barely scraped the bottom of the Hot 100 chart. This week, it's a song that peaked at number 96 in early February of 1969. It was created as the theme for a children's show produced by Hanna-Barbera. The song was officially credited to the show's musical directors, although one of the main costumed performers later claimed that his father actually wrote it on the family piano. Here are the Banana Splits with the Tra-La-La song. Have a great week.

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1: Hi-ho, everybody. Hi-ho, it's your old pal Jack Norton here. Welcome to Jack Norton's Old Time Radio Show. Travel back in time with me for the next few minutes as I play some great old records from the 1920s, 1930s, and 1940s. Today I'll be spinning vintage tunes, you know, some yodeling jazz, some traveling blues, even some mountain banjos, all at 78 revolutions per minute. So sit back, relax, grab yourself a cup of cheer, and escape into the forgotten sounds of yesteryear.

Oh, I just love that. Andrew Sisters, rum and Coca-Cola. And kicking off today's show, Frosty and the Diamonds doing Destination Mars. Ooh, space age tunes here on the old time radio show. Friends, it's Jack Norton. It's a new week. I hope you've been having a great week. Hope you had a great week. I don't know what the heck I'm talking about. I'm still thinking about rum and Coca-Cola. All right, let's get to the music. Here we go.

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0: true.
1: All right. Well, we heard another Andrew Sisters tune, the Tooly Ooly Dooly, the Yodel Polka. I've been singing Tooly Ooly Dooly all week to my wife, driving her crazy. Before that, we heard Traveling Blues. And kicking off the set, another little Calypso number, this one by Marie Bryant, Don't Touch Me Tomato. Which reminds me, why did the tomato cross the road? To catch up with its friends.
2: 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That's you, that's you. Nice, nice, nice. That's you, that's you. Fine, fine, fine. That's you, that's you. Good, good, good. That's you, that's you.

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That's you, that's you. Fine, fine, fine. That's you, that's you. Good, good, good. That's you.

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1: Good, good.
0: 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That's you, that's you.
1: Ah,
0: yum, yum, yum.
1: Good, good.
0: That's you, that's you.
1: Good, good.
0: Good, good, good. That's you, that's you.

Oh, guys, you just heard the great Clarence Frogman Henry doing Ain't Got No Home. Before that, a request, a tune called Mr. Banjo. And we had Bing Crosby joined by the Andrews Sisters. Good, good, good. Well, I hope you're doing good, good, good. You got to be, because you're tuned into Jack Norton's Old Time Radio Show. 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And if you have a song or artist request or a complaint, just email me. 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Well, coming up, we've got Precious Price and Spade Cooley doing Heartaches, Sadness, and Tears. But first, we'll listen to Brother Paul Buskirk and his little men, Chapel of My Heart.

Ho-ho, we're back. I want to thank you so much for tuning in this week. You know, it is time for listener mail. That's right. Every single week we get tens of thousands, if not hundreds of thousands of letters, all from listeners who have problems. I have realized that if you are listening to this show, chances are you've got a problem. You're listening to the show. No, seriously. If you have a problem, you want me to answer it in song, all you got to do is email me, hello@jacknortonmusic.com. And I'll pick out a 78 just for you that answers your problem in song. Today's letter comes to us from a fella named Herb Pickwick from Ballot Box Bluff, Tennessee. I've been to Ballot Box Bluff, Tennessee, and it is gorgeous, just beautiful, just south of Knoxville. Well, anyhow, he writes, "Dear Jack, voice of the common man." I kind of like that. Okay, here's the letter. This is Herb Pickwick. And I'm running for town council against Ed Muncy, who has held the seat so long the chair has got his shape in it. And every time I open my mouth at a public meeting, why, the words just come out in the wrong order and nobody claps. How does a man convince his neighbors he's worth voting for when Ed Muncy is standing right next to him, looking he was born in that seersucker suit? Yours in vote-hungry desperation, Herb, future alderman, Pickwick. Wow. Well, Herb, let me start by saying we do not get political on this channel. And I truly believe that, politicians are a lot like diapers. They should be changed, changed often, and for the same reason. Now, that out of the way, I think you got a serious problem that can be very easily solved. Why? How do you get folks to vote for you? Brother, you got to do like the Swift Jewel Cowboys. You got to learn to hoity ho ho.

Oof, duh, that was the great Bob Atcher singing Mountain Ma. Before that, the honky-tonk crooner himself, Johnny Horton, doing the old classic, I Wished for an Angel, but the Devil Sent Me You. And kicking that off, the Swift Jewel Cowboys, You Gotta Ho-Dee-Ho. Such good advice.

Well, friends, you just heard two tunes by Roy Evans with the Mississippi Maulers. Kicking off that set, it was Don't Mess Around With Me. Then we heard My Angeline. Now, why did I play Roy Evans? Well, because somebody on YouTube left me a nice comment. Can you imagine that? Actually, seriously, though, they requested that I play jazz songs with a yodeling singer. And that's a tough task to ask of any mere mortal. But thankfully, I'm Jack Norton, and I was able to jump in there and find a jazz band with a yodeling singer. Now, Roy Evans, he did do some alpine yodeling. He did a lot of blue yodeling. Best I can tell, he was a black fella, contemporary of Emmett Miller, who was a white fella. And I'm in the midst of writing a book about how Emmett used to paint his face black and Roy used to paint his face white. Those were the times. Seriously, though, it's a fascinating story, and Roy Evans we will be talking about and playing a lot more of in the coming year. So something to look forward to. Roy Evans was a great, great singer, great piano player, really, really big pioneer, African-American musician, mostly playing with white fellas, and a fascinating story. So stay tuned, because we're going to be doing a lot of deep dives into the career and life of Roy Evans, which allow me to completely ruin everything serious I just said by telling you another joke. Why is a piano so hard to open? Because the keys are on the inside.

All right. Well, you just heard Take Her to Jamaica, Where the Rum Come From. Such a great idea. Lord Messam and his Calypsonians. Before that, two of my faves, the singing cowboy Gene Autry and his goofy sidekick Smiley Burnett, doing the old chestnut, Let Me Call You Sweetheart. Coming up next, we've got Sister Rosetta Tharpe, Precious Lord, Hold My Hand.

night draws near, and the day is past and gone.

Well, friends, if you can believe it, it is time to head on home. I hope you've had a great, great time listening to all these good old good ones. I know I had fun hanging out with you. If you want to learn more about the show, well, you can find out everything you ever wanted to know about Jack Norton's old-time radio show over at jacknortonmusic.com. Take a look, poke around, send me an email if you'd like. Either way, I'm already busy picking out some shellac for next week that's going to blow your mind. So if the good Lord's willing and the creek don't rise, I'll see you again next week. God bless.

Welcome to Hot Jazz Review, a weekly program playing blues, stomps, and rags, primarily composed in the early 1900s. I am your host, John Basso. In this program, we play the original songs, plus more recent recordings by bands playing the early music. Today, we're going to hear a lot of songs from a CD called Vintage Charleston. The nice thing about this is it has a wide variety of bands that recorded between 1924 and 1928, and we'll hear all kinds of music. The program starts out with, what else? The Charleston. Let's see what the liner notes say about this. The defining dance step of the jazz age and the virtual background music of white clubs and speakeasies, the Charleston was Afro-American in origin and began life as a variant of the juba. Its initial popularity, effectively a global commercial craze promoted by recordings and radio, was first sparked by a Charleston, a vocadence whose lyrics, inspired by the town in South Carolina, are curiously now less well known than the tune itself. The Johnson Mack version was first introduced to Broadway via two seminal all-Negro musical comedies as a dance instrumental early in 1923, during the run of Maceo Pinkard Irving C. Miller's Liza, and is a dancing vocal by Elizabeth Welch in its rival sequel, Running Wild. Now rated among the most influential of the genre, with book by comedians F. E. Miller and A. L. Lyles, who starred, this last also featured its composer, Harlem Stride piano pioneer James Price Johnson, of course often known as James P. Johnson, and the show's librettist, publisher Cecil Mack, an undergraduate dropout of Pennsylvania's Lincoln University. In 1897, Mack penned his first published song lyrics in 1901, and in 1904 wrote his first hit, Teasing, with Harry Von Tilzer. The following year, he co-founded the Gotham Addicts Music Company, which provided lyrics and music for James Reist and other all-black cast touring companies. From early 1924 onwards, the Charleston craze swiftly spread through America and the Western world. While originally associated with black performers, it soon became the stock and trade of dance orchestras catering to the predominantly white audiences who frequented Prohibition-era clubs and dance joints. In London in 1927, dancing champion Santos Cassini was famously filmed by Path performing a Charleston on the roof of a moving taxicab with his dance partner, Josie Leonard. The couple had the previous year filmed similar steps in a DeForest short film. Most everybody has heard the Charleston, even if they're born fairly recently. And who should be playing the Charleston here in this CD? Why, of course, the fellow who was known as the King of Jazz back in the 1920s, Paul Whiteman, who now plays for us the Charleston.

The remainder of the present program focuses on a range of Charleston-era foxtrots and some of the best-recorded British and American versions, with music by Albert Von Tilzer and lyrics by songwriters Leo Robin and author and publisher Irving Bebo. My Cutie's Due at 222 Today is a fine and rare record by the band of the rather obscure clarinetist and saxophonist Don Parker. And that's what we're going to hear now. My Cutie's Due at 222 Today by Don Parker's Piccadilly Hotel and Kit Kat Club Band. Vocalist is John Thorne.

too. She's coming through on a big choo-choo. She's been away for months, but I haven't cheated once. Stayed home nights, didn't dance, wasn't taking any chance. Didn't flirt, though it hurt, I just couldn't do my cutie dirt. My days were blue, my nights were black, but I just knew that she'd come back. For I love her and she loves me and say, don't think there ain't no Santa Claus. I know.

word Charleston pops up in another song called I'd Rather Charleston by Fred and Adele Astaire. At the piano in this song is George Gershwin playing I'd Rather Charleston.

The Charleston era coincided with the zenith of pre-showboat Broadway and the advent, circa 1927, of talking pictures, and the songs from these brought grist to the mill of Tin Pan Alley's arrangers. Ray Henderson wrote numerous successful hits for both, none more typical than these two from the same show, Lucky Day and the Charleston variant, Black Bottom, that was in George White's Scandals, the 1926 edition. The first song, Lucky Day, is played by the band of George Olson, and the second by Johnny Hamp, effectively that band's only mega hit, first aired in Joseph Meyer's 1925 flop, Big Boy. Okay, so now we will hear those two songs, Lucky Day, followed by Black Bottom.

Babyface is a creator record featuring Benny Davis, who wrote the lyrics as vocalist with the band of Idle the Airwaves, Jan Garber. A vaudeville singer and songwriter of note, his first hit was Margie in 1920. Davis also wrote material for Broadway shows. Our next song is Babyface, played by Jan Garber.

We have a jazz contribution from pianist Jelly Roll Morton and his Red Hot Peppers. Subtitled A Spooky Serenade, the chant is a Charleston by German-born pianist Mel Stitzel, a noted member of the New Orleans Rhythm Kings, first published in arrangement by the Melrose Brothers in Chicago in 1926. Here's Jelly Roll Morton's Red Hot Peppers with the chant.

First aired in Joseph Meyer's 1925 flop, Big Boy, It All Depends on You fared better via its London reintroduction in the Richard Rodgers, Ronald Jeans musical comedy, Lido Lady. That's our next song, It All Depends on You, in this case played by Paul Whiteman's Orchestra.

Our next number, Crazy Words, Crazy Tune, was a 1927 hit for American comedian Frank Krumut. The version here is by another leading American orchestra, pianist Irving Aronson and his Commanders. The tune is by another pianist, publisher Milton Adger, and the lyrics are by Polish-born author and lyricist Jack Yellen. Let's hear Crazy Words, Crazy Tune.

0: Marx's men, the Waterloo. What did he say to them?
1: Oh, no, is that so?
0: Washington at Valley Forge was bitter cold and up spoke.

With music by pianist-vocalist Lou Pollack and lyrics by Sidney Clare and singing actor, comedian, and author Harry Richman, Miss Annabelle Lee is heard in a version by Ted Weems. And on this song, the vocalists are Parker Gibbs and Dusty Rhodes. Here we have Ted Weems with Miss Annabelle Lee. Who's wonderful? Who's marvelous?

0: no, no, no, no, no, rodeo, no, no, no. 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
1: Stop, Rags.
0: Step aside, let her pass, satisfied, now ain't she class, now I'll introduce her socially.
1: My baby.
0: Who's wonderful, who's marvelous, Miss Annabelle Lee. Who's kissable, who's lovable,
1: Miss Annabelle Lee.
0: Ain't she a pretty baby?
1: What I would give.
0: Escorting her,
1: supporting her.
0: Don't

Our final number from this particular CD called Vintage Charleston is Because My Baby Don't Mean Maybe Now. This is a Walter Donison number, played by George Olson and sung by Fran Frey. Because My Baby Don't Mean Maybe Now.

A lot of the songs we've heard up to this point would be called hot dance music back in the 1920s. I like that music. It's melodic, it's pleasant, words are often nice. But every now and then, you just gotta pull out the real big stuff on Dixieland Jazz, and I think it's time we heard from the Firehouse 5 Plus 2. Here they are with a song called Firehouse Stomp.

If you dance that song, it'll get your blood rushing. Here's another Firehouse 5 Plus 2 song. It's one I heard way back around 1950 when my uncle first played for me some Firehouse 5 Plus 2 music. It's not a song you hear very much these days, but it's a really nice one. It's called San, S-A-N.

You may be familiar with the song, "The World is Waiting for the Sunrise." It's often played in a nice, slow way. It has a very pretty melody. When the Firehouse Five play it, they start out rather slow with the banjo solo, and then they take off to a nice rollicking tempo. "The World is Waiting for the Sunrise" by the Firehouse Five Plus Two.

Wow, that is really a red-hot ending. It almost makes my bass drum foot hurt just thinking about playing the bass drum that fast with my foot. Well, here's another song I really like, almost from day one hearing Firehouse 5 Plus 2. It's called Southern Comfort. Very nice. Listen for the soprano sax solo. It's really well done. An interesting sound. It is right after the banjo solo.

That's an exciting way to close out today's program. If ever I'm feeling blue, all I have to do is get out some Firehouse 5 music and play a little bit of that, and I'm just pepped right up. Well, earlier in the program, we heard quite a variety of songs from the 1920s era in a CD called Vintage Charleston. They were nice, and we ended up with several songs by the Firehouse 5 Plus 2. I hope you will join us next week for another Hot Jazz Review.

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1: Eric Alio with the Rest and Relax Show. We're going to have some music here to start off the show. It's going to be the Ghost of Versailles Opera, and we're going to have Act 1 here. When I come back, I'm going to share with you the background regarding the Ghost of Versailles. Let's listen to this selection.

Eric Callio with the Rest and Relax Show. So I want to spend a couple of minutes here just sharing about The Ghost of Versailles. It is a two-act opera by John Carigliano with an English libretto by William M. Hoffman. It was commissioned by the Metropolitan Opera Centennial Celebration and premiered at the Metropolitan Opera in New York on December 19, 1991. The story background is that the opera takes place in the afterlife at Versailles, where the ghost of Marie Antoinette still mourns her execution during the French Revolution. The ghost of playwright Beaumarchais, creator of Figaro, is in love with her and wants to ease her sorrow. To save her, Beaumarchais stages an opera within the opera, featuring characters from the Figaro stories, including Figaro, Count Almaviva, and Rosina. In this fictional adventure, they attempt to rescue Marie Antoinette from prison and change history. As the drama unfolds, Marie Antoinette ultimately accepts that history cannot be rewritten and chooses to embrace her fate. She and Beaumarchais are then united for eternity. Carigliano described the work as a grand opera buffer, combining large-scale grand opera spectacle, comedy and farce in the tradition of Mozart and Rossini, historical drama, and an opera within an opera structure. It is one of the most ambitious American operas of the late 20th century. Original cast included Teresa Stratus as Marie Antoinette, Hakon Hagegaard as Beaumarchais, and Renee Fleming and Marilyn Horne. The work blends humor, romance, fantasy, and reflections on fate, redemption, and the power of art. Many critics consider it one of the most important American operas written since World War II, and it remains Carigliano's best-known operatic work. Let us now move on now to The Ghost of Versailles. Again, there'll be a couple other acts. And to add that that first song was written by Kristen Sigmundsen and James Conlon, and the second two include the Los Angeles Opera Chorus with Christopher Maltman and Lucas Meacham. And these are Act 2, The Ghost of Versailles.

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1: WOOL-FM 91.5, Bellows Falls. We come from the communities we serve, and we serve the communities we come from.
2: 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Let us move on now to some other music here. We're going to have Symphony No. 3, Circus Maximus. This will be the sixth movement, which is Circus Maximus by Jerry Junkin in the University of Texas Wind Ensemble. And then we'll have Mr. Tambourine Man by Hilla Pittman, Joanne Folletta, and the Buffalo Philharmonic.

Eric Callio with the Rest and Relax Show. Let us now go to Of Rage and Remembrance by Leonard Sladekin and the National Symphony Orchestra. Then we're going to have Symphony No. 3, Circus Maximus again. This will be a separate movement. It'll be the second movement, Screen Siren. That's by Jerry Junkin and the University of Texas Wind Ensemble. And then One Sweet Morning for Mezzo by the New York Philharmonic and Alan Gilbert.

That's all the time we have on the Rest and Relax show. I'd like to thank everyone for listening. We're going to wrap up this hour here with the music from Carigliano Quartet. It is the String Quartet No. 1, Farewell.

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Grateful Dead recorded June 6th, 1992 at Rich Stadium near Buffalo, New York, wrapping up set two with The Other One, The Wheel, Throwing Stones, and One More Saturday Night. Stay tuned for the encore when the Grateful Dead Hour continues.

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1: It's the Grateful Dead Hour. I'm David Gans. Here

Morning Dew, recorded at Hershey Park in Pennsylvania on June 28, 1985. That's one of the shows that's included in the new boxed set, Summer Magic 1985, available in a variety of formats from Dead.net. You also heard a track from the 50th anniversary remastered edition of the Dead's third album, Oxomoxoa. Next week on the Grateful Dead Hour, we'll get started on set 2 of 4689, recently added to the Play Dead library.

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And from Stanford Continuing Studies, announcing another online class on the music and culture of the Grateful Dead, led by David Gans with many guest speakers. 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More information at continuingstudies.stanford.edu/Grateful Dead. 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I'm gans@well.com. This has been Grateful Dead Hour number 1978. Thank you for your kind attention, everybody. I'm David Gans, and I'll meet you back here next week.

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1: On the morning of October 7th, my world collapsed. My beloved parents, Bila and Jacobi, were among the first victims of the Hamas attack at Netiv HaAsara. 2 days later, gathered in grief, our family made a conscious choice to reject vengeance.
0: Israelis and Palestinians are marking the third anniversary of October 7th. Israelis are holding vigils for victims of the Hamas attack, while in Gaza the day is seen as the beginning of Israel's genocide. We'll speak to Israeli peace activist Maoz Inan. His parents were killed 3 years ago. We'll also get a report from Gaza.
2: The worst 3 years that have passed in our lives. There is no life, no living, no food, no basic necessities of life. We wait for water from 5 to 10 o'clock. And we are living in the streets, homeless, tired, worn out. I mean, a life worse than this? We are not living, my friend. We are dead in Gaza.
0: Plus, Al Jazeera analyst Marwan Bashara, author of a new book, 12 Days That Shook the Middle East, Origins of a Genocide. All that and more coming up. Welcome to Democracy Now!, democracynow.org, The War and Peace Report. I'm Amy Goodman. Israel's marking 3 years since the Hamas-led surprise attack, October 7, 2023, that killed almost 1,200 people, with 251 Israelis and foreign nationals taken hostage. In southern Israel, mourners gathered near Kibbutz Chaim to commemorate hundreds of people who were killed and abducted at the Nova Music Festival. During a moment of silence, the booms of Israeli airstrikes on the nearby Gaza Strip could be heard ringing out. Ahead of today's anniversary, Israeli Prime Minister Benjamin Netanyahu presided over a state memorial ceremony in Jerusalem for the more than 800 civilians killed in the October 7th attacks. He did not address reports. He ignored warnings that Hamas had been planning a major operation. His speech was interrupted by a bereaved father, Yaakov Godo, whose son Tom was killed in the attacks.
3: You didn't protect my son on October 7th. You didn't protect 1,200 people who were murdered in one day on October 7th. Shame, disgrace.
0: In Gaza, Israeli forces killed at least three Palestinians today. Among the dead, Nimer Barbak, a 16-year-old child shot in the head by Israeli soldiers east of Khan Yunis, and Mohammed Tamous, a civil defense rescue worker who died of wounds from an Israeli airstrike near Kamel Adwan Hospital. Israel's killed over 74,000 Palestinians in Gaza since Hamas's surprise attack on Israel 3 years ago. Several governments, human rights organizations, and scholarly bodies, including the International Association of Genocide Scholars, have accused Israel of committing genocide in Gaza. According to the UN, as of September, 94% of Gaza's population remain in urgent need of shelter and basic household assistance, while 65% of households were living in tents or makeshift shelters. We'll have more on this story later in the broadcast. Yemen's Saudi-backed government says Houthi militias fired drones and missiles at the Aden International Airport, targeting a passenger terminal, striking a runway just minutes before a flight from Cairo was due to land. Elsewhere, Saudi officials said they'd intercepted a missile fired by Houthis north of the Saudi capital, Riyadh. This comes amidst a counteroffensive by Saudi-backed Yemeni government forces seeking to retake all remaining Houthi-held territory, including Yemen's capital, Sana'a. In the United States, Democratic Senator Chris Murphy of Connecticut said the Pentagon denied him access to Al Udeid Air Base in Qatar during a visit to the Middle East. His failed attempt came after Defense Secretary Pete Hegseth signed a directive restricting travel to the area earlier this year. Senator Murphy claimed he was denied access as part of the Trump administration's effort to conceal the true cost of the U.S.-Israeli war on Iran.
4: I have been to the Middle East probably a dozen times at least while I have been a member of Congress. I have never, ever been denied access to military facilities. This is part of a coordinated, deliberate campaign by the Department of Defense to try to hide the consequences and the true cost of this war.
0: In France, more than 250,000 people marched in over 40 cities Tuesday. It was the largest turnout yet in demonstrations that began more than 2 weeks ago when high school students started blockading their schools. The students are protesting staff shortages, crowded classrooms, and rundown buildings. Labor unions joined in support, along with parents, teachers, and university students. Paris had the biggest march, about 56,000 people, according to the Interior Ministry. Prime Minister Sebastien Lecornu said at least 215 teenagers and 85 school staff have been hurt in clashes with police, calling it, quote, the heaviest toll in decades paid by the school system, unquote. This is a middle school science teacher in Strasbourg.
5: This situation has been deteriorating for years and always at an accelerated pace. And now to see so many demonstrations, so many mobilizations appearing like this everywhere, it clearly shows that there is a general awareness with our living conditions worsening in France.
0: There are calls for a general mobilization across France on October 17th. Spain's government's approved two housing decrees rejected by Parliament last week, which prompted Prime Minister Pedro Sanchez to call a snap election. The housing package approved Tuesday caps rents, temporarily halts evictions, and restricts companies from buying homes. The housing measures follow demonstrations in Barcelona that turned violent as tens of thousands of people took to the streets to protest the eviction of an 87-year-old woman, Mari Carmen, from her lifelong home in Madrid. She had lived there for over 70 years. This is a woman affected by a possible eviction.
6: Make no mistake, if that Mari Carmen business hadn't happened and there weren't so many journalists here, I'd already be out on the effing street in the rain, I swear to you.
0: In Tennessee, Krista Pike has reportedly regained consciousness after surviving a botched execution last week. According to her attorneys, the death row prisoner is off a ventilator and speaking from a hospital bed, where she remains handcuffed and shackled as she recovers from two injections of pentobarbital meant to kill her. Her prognosis remains unclear. Her lawyers say she faces a long road to recovery. Tennessee Republican Governor Bill Lee has ordered an independent review of Pike's failed execution and canceled the only other scheduled execution of the year. Death penalty abolitionists have called on Governor Lee to commute Krista Pike's death sentence. The Pentagon scheduled the execution of 2009 Fort Hood attacker Nidal Hassan by firing squad on December 3rd, marking the first military execution since 1945. President Trump has approved Hegseth's order. Cornell University trustees announced Tuesday former Deputy Attorney General Sally Yates will investigate how the university handles sexual misconduct complaints. Yates's appointment follows outrage and protest over Cornell's response to a complaint from a woman known only as Jane Doe, who alleged she was gang raped by multiple Chi Phi fraternity brothers after being pressured into drinking and taking drugs. No criminal charges have been filed. Jane Doe sued the university, seven former students, and the fraternity last month, alleging Cornell failed to protect her and punish the accused students. Members of the Cornell University Faculty Senate have introduced a resolution for a vote of no confidence in administrators over their handling of the case. There are also growing calls for Cornell University's president to step down. Paramount Skydance has completed its $111 billion takeover of Warner Brothers Discovery. The combined company will be called Skydance, made up of film studios, streaming services, broadcast and cable TV, sports channels and news outlets, CNN and CBS News, along with HBO. With the deal now complete, CEO David Ellison will receive $150 million payday, making him a billionaire. Ellison's father, Larry Ellison, is the multi-billionaire co-founder of Oracle and a major investor in Skydance. Both Ellisons are major Trump supporters. In India, police have detained several opposition leaders, breaking up a protest by Rahul Gandhi, the leader of the Congress Party, and other MPs who are demonstrating against a controversial move that purged 130 million names from the voter rolls nationwide. Tuesday's protests come just days after the Gen Z-led cockroach movement organized demonstrations in Mumbai and Delhi calling for the resignation of India's chief election commissioner, Ganesh Kumar. This is Jairam Ramesh from the National Congress Party, the main opposition to Indian Prime Minister Narendra Modi's BJP.
7: This whole campaign is to highlight the fact that a constitutional functionary, the Chief Election Commission, has violated the Constitution in letter and spirit. He has lied to the Supreme Court. He has lied to the country. And clearly, he cannot stay in office any longer.
0: According to a ProPublica report, 506 U.S. citizens have been detained by immigration agents during the Trump administration. More than 100 Americans were held after agents questioned their citizenship. Nearly all were people of color. At least 70 U.S. children and teens are detained, some of whom were handcuffed. 36 Americans were held for at least a day without being able to contact a lawyer or their family. And roughly a dozen U.S. citizens were deported, mostly children. This comes as the Justice Department moved to strip citizenship from 40 naturalized citizens who have committed crimes. In Georgia, dozens of immigrants jailed at the Folkston ICE Processing Center launched a hunger strike Tuesday, demanding their release and calling on Congress, judges and advocates to highlight their plight. They're also demanding protection from deportation and reunification with loved ones. Some of the men have been jailed since October 2023. They've described inadequate medical and dental care, unhealthy and spoiled food, noisy and cramped living quarters, isolation from loved ones, lack of communication from ICE officers, xenophobic and hostile behavior from guards, and a lack of access to sunlight and fresh air. And in New Jersey, an immigrant who led labor and hunger strikes by prisoners at the Delaney Hall ICE jail walked free Tuesday after 8 months behind bars. Martin Soto was transferred from Delaney to an ICE jail in Elizabeth, New Jersey, in May after he helped organize protests against spoiled food, overcrowding, inadequate medical care at Delaney Hall ICE jail in Newark, where prisoners are forced to work for around a dollar a day. In retaliation against the strike, guards at Delaney Hall reportedly beat participants, temporarily suspended family visitations. Martin Soto was held in solitary confinement for about 2 months. On Tuesday, he was released from the Elizabeth Detention Center with an ankle monitor and greeted by supporters and his wife, Gabriella, and their two children.
8: I am so thankful for everybody that has helped me. These months have been very, very difficult. Not only did I lose our home, not only did I lose our child, but this experience made me stronger to keep fighting to have the reunitement of our family.
0: And those are some of the headlines. This is Democracy Now!, democracynow.org, The War and Peace Report. I'm Amy Goodman. Israelis and Palestinians are marking 3 years since October 7th, 2023, when Hamas and allied groups launched a surprise attack on Israel. Almost 1,200 people were killed in the attack. About 250 were taken hostage. It was the deadliest such attack in Israel's history. In Gaza, October 7th is viewed as the beginning of the genocide. Over the past 3 years, Israel's killed over 74,000 people in Gaza, according to its health ministry. But many believe that number is a vast undercount. The killing continues despite a so-called ceasefire. Most of Gaza remains in rubble. We'll go to Gaza later in the program, but we begin in Israel, where a moment of silence was held to remember the victims of the October 7th attack in southern Israel. Mourners gathered near Kibbutz Rim to commemorate hundreds of people who were killed and abducted at the Nova Music Festival. During a moment of silence, the booms of Israeli airstrikes on the nearby Gaza Strip could be heard ringing out. We're joined now by the Israeli peace activist Maoz Inon. He lost both of his parents, Bilhan Yaakov Inon, in the Hamas attack. His parents lived on a kibbutz, a farming collective just north of the Gaza border. They were 78 and 76 years old. In the aftermath of the attack, Inon called for peace and reconciliation rather than revenge. Maoz Inon has spent much of the past year of the past 3 years working closely with Palestinian peace activist Aziz Abu Sara, whose brother died in 1990 from injuries from his time in an Israeli prison. Last month, they addressed the United Nations Security Council. This is Maoz Inon.
9: To build a different future, we must face reality. Hamas committed atrocious war crime on October 7th, killing and abducting innocent Israeli. At the same time, the Israeli government exploited these atrocities to wage a devastating war of revenge. They have inflicted catastrophic destruction across Gaza while accelerating ethnic cleansing, settlement expansion, and forced displacement in the West Bank. They weaponized our pain. But our grief must not be an excuse for war. It must be the catalyst to end the bloodshed.
10: We believe this is not Israelis versus Palestinians. It is a choice between those who believe in peace, justice, and equality, and those who don't. We call for targeted sanctions on all individuals and institutions that support violence. Apply sanctions without partiality.
0: That was Palestinian peace activist Aziz Abu Sara and Israeli peace activist Maoz Inon addressing the United Nations just a few weeks ago. They co-authored the book The Future is Peace, a shared journey across the Holy Land. Just this morning, on the anniversary of October 7th, the anniversary of his parents' deaths, Maoz Inon gathered with family at the ruins of his parents' home at their kibbutz. He sent us this clip.
9: This is what remains from my parents' house, only the foundation. The entire house was burned to ashes. We put a memorial plaque for them. It's on the safe room, the only thing that remains.
0: Maoz Inon joins us now from Ashkelon. Welcome back to Democracy Now! Thank you so much for joining us on this very difficult day for you and your family and so many. Both of your parents killed on October 7, 2023. Your thoughts today, Maoz?
9: First, Amy, I would like to thank you personally and the entire team at Democracy Now! For supporting, for being there for me and for so many peacemakers, both in Israel and Palestine. And this maybe was what motivated me the most to join today in this difficult day, just to thank you from the bottom of my heart for being there with us in the devastating 3 years that we've been going through. And this is exactly the thoughts that going through me and with the tears and all the emotion that are coming. That we deserve a different reality. We must stop the sounds of bombs and start hearing the sounds of children's playing. And we all deserve it, if it's Palestinian kids or Israeli kids, they all deserve to live within security, within his dignity, and to have a home, a safe place to go to bed at night and to wake up in the morning with a smile to be with their beloved and supporting family. And we must work as hard as we can to achieve it as soon as possible.
0: Mm. If you can talk about what happened in those days after you were in mourning with your family, and you get this note from Aziz Abu Sara, who also lost his brother in that after brutality in an Israeli prison, and what that meant to you and the journey you've been on since.
9: Yeah. So 2 days after October 7th, me and my siblings were just sitting and crying and holding hands. And my young brother told us we must make a family decision based on moral clarity that we are rejecting revenge, that we don't want to avenge the death of our parents, and explain that it's not going to bring them back to life. It will only escalate the cycle of bloodshed with Israelis and Palestinians being trapped within for a century. And a day after, as I waking up crying in bed, I saw a message from Aziz, whom I met only briefly in 2014, maybe for 10 minutes in Jerusalem. And on his message, Aziz shared offered his condolences. And he says that he's standing with me and with my family in this tragic moment. And it was literally, it's not a metaphor, it was literally like a hand reaching out, saving me from drowning. Drowning into the ocean of sorrow and pain. I was literally drowning. And Aziz, it was my savior. He was my savior. And in the last 3 years, working together, co-authoring The Future is Peace, starting our own NGO, Internet International, I can now say, and I'm so proud to say it again and again, that yes, I lost not only my parents, I lost many of the hundreds of numbers like for you and for the... our viewers, they are number for me, they are childhood friends. They are people I knew my entire life that lost their life on October 7th. So I lost so much, but I won Aziz as a brother. And this brotherhood is what keep me going, keep us going to achieve a better future, not just for ourselves, but to our people.
0: In 2024, you and the Palestinian peace activist you're talking about, Aziz Abu Sara, met with Pope Francis. And then in 2025, you met with Pope Leo. What did you say to him? And what are you calling for? What are you saying should happen right now?
9: Yeah. So we shared with him how we channeled our pain and suffering and loss to create a dialogue to achieve a better future in the Holy Land. And Pope Francis asked us, how can I help you? How can I be your ambassador? And we asked him to amplify our messages, and that the question should not be if, but when the Israeli-Palestinian conflict will end. And we asked him to be our ambassador to the G7 leadership gathering that was few weeks after in southern Italy. And he went there as our ambassador, and he was able to achieve in the official communique of the G7 leader the language of the Israeli-Palestinian civil society, language that the G7 countries must support the civil society in Israel and Palestine to achieve a lasting peace and to invest in reconciliation. Based on that, the EU created a peace fund with 18 million euro that is now is supporting the civil society. And few months ago, UK, Canada and Australia initiated another peace fund. And we are calling the G7, we are calling, of course, the US and the EU to invest in peace, to invest in reconciliation and in the civil society in Israel and Palestine. And while in one hand investing and supporting peacemakers, in the other hand, those who choose ethnical cleansing, those who choose a bloodshed, those who choose destruction must be sanctioned. They must be accountable for the wrongdoing. And this is basically what Aziz and I and so many others been advocating for the last 3 years.
0: I want to turn to Aziz Abu Sara. This is a message he posted on Instagram yesterday.
10: I woke up this morning to the horrible news that Israel demolished the house of my niece, Razan. She, her husband, her children, and 9 other families in East Jerusalem were rendered homeless. Imagine having to work all your life, as Razan has done with her husband, so hard, save every penny so you can finally have an apartment you own, and then it's all gone. Just a few days ago, Bezalel Smotrich, an Israeli minister, said that the way to get rid of Palestinians is to deprive them from hope. And this is exactly what the government did today, is to deprive my family from hope. Ben-Gvir himself came with the demolition party, with the Israeli police, so he can be there to witness it and to participate in demolishing the house. But you know what? This will not succeed.
0: So that was Aziz Abu Sara, your Palestinian peace partner as you travel the world. What more do you know about what's happening, what's happened to his family and what's happening in the West Bank? We just got this report, armed settlers, Israeli settlers beat a photographer in the presence of Israeli soldiers, hospitalizing him as he covered worsening settler violence against the olive farmers in the West Bank. Jafar Ashtia, 58-year-old veteran photographer with AFP, that's Agence France-Presse, was assaulted by a group of settlers. They beat him with their rifle butts, despite him being marked as press, assaulted in full view of about a dozen Israeli soldiers. Talk about the situation. Also, Netanyahu, the Israeli prime minister, addressing the nation today and what his message was. Can you hear me, Maoz?
9: No, I can't. Okay. First, I'm not listening to Benjamin Netanyahu. He's not my leader. He's not my prime minister. He's accused for being a war criminal. And I think he should clear his name at the ICC and ICJ. It's not for me to talk about him. And it's exactly what's happening nowadays, and including to Aziz niece, is exactly what we say at the UN Security Council, that the Israeli government exploited the trauma, the pain, the fear of the Israelis after the October 7th massacre to change the status quo from conflict management to ethnical cleansing. And it's happening in the West Bank, it's happening in East Jerusalem, and it's happening in now more than 70% of the Gaza Strip. And this is what we are calling for international intervention, because they are doing it, the bulldozers and the assault rifles. They are all, many of them are manufactured by American companies. So we are calling, where is the international law will be applied against Israeli terrors? Terrorists, it doesn't matter if they are cabinet members, they are prime ministers or IDF soldiers. And this is exactly why the work we are doing is must be amplified, and not to give hope, not to give hope about the Israelis and Palestinians, but to act. We had enough empty statements. We have enough prayers. We have enough world leader that crossed their finger for us. But crossing fingers is not enough. We need action, and we need to see them on the ground.
0: Maoz Inon, I want to thank you for being with us, Israeli peace activist and co-author with Palestinian peace activist Aziz Abu Sara, author of the book The Future is Peace, A Shared Journey Across the Holy Land. Maoz Inon lost both his parents, Bilha and Yaakov Inon, in the attack on October 7, 2023. He spoke to us from Ashkelon. Coming up, Marwan Bishara, author of the new book, 12 Days That Shook the Middle East, Origins of a Genocide. And then we go directly to Gaza. Stay with us.

0: Bear Witness, O World, performed by the New York City Palestinian Youth Choir. This is Democracy Now!, democracynow.org. I'm Amy Goodman. 12 Days That Shook the Middle East, Origins of a Genocide. That's the title of a new book by the Al Jazeera senior political analyst Marwan Bashara. In the opening pages, he writes, 12 days were enough. It took no more than 12 days from Netanyahu's October 7th war speech to Biden's October 19th rare Oval Office speech to expose the anatomy of Israel's war, its intent, its strategy, and the method of its madness. The genocide was not a slip. It was the result of a predetermined strategy for which there existed a blueprint, if not a premeditated decision. Hamas had set the process in motion on October 7th. It lost control of that process the very same day. Marwan Bashara has been with Al Jazeera for more than 20 years, has written three books and written for many publications, joining us now from Paris, France. Marwan, congratulations on your book. Thank you for joining us. If you can talk about that quote and say, you say Hamas set the process in motion October 7th and immediately lost control of that process. What do you mean?
1: Yes, absolutely. Clearly, the attack of October 7 was the trigger for what came after. And my argument is that we know about what came after basically the past 2 or 3 years from those very first 12 days after October 7. And it started with ideology. You know, genocides don't start with bombs. They start with ideology. And in this case, the ideology has been decades in the making, a century, I would even say, in the making, in the sense of the establishment of a racist supremacist system, regime, that had been in control of Palestinians and Palestinian life and destiny for the past 80 years, occupying them and dispossessing them and discriminating against them. This has been going on for many decades. So that was ready, intact, on the eve of October 7, October 8. And then there was the dehumanization. Immediately after October 7, October 8, 9, 10, we saw this extraordinary campaign of dehumanization of the Palestinians as animals, Nazi-like. You cannot deal with them. They don't understand. They are primitive. They only understand the language of force and violence and so on and so forth. After that, immediately came the hyperbole, the exaggeration of what exactly happened October 7. October 7 was bloody and it was horrific. And your earlier guest testified to the fact that this was not easy for hundreds of Israeli civilians. But Netanyahu and his government had to go overboard to exaggerate, to lie, to deceive about what exactly happened. And their role in it as well, invoking the so-called Hannibal Doctrine, where they themselves joined the bombing of those involved in the conflict during October 7.
0: Marwan, explain the Hannibal Doctrine.
1: So the Hannibal Doctrine was something that was invoked in the early 1980s by the Israeli military, saying we cannot afford to have Israeli soldiers being captured because then we're going to have to negotiate their release, and that will cost us Palestinian or, in that case, Lebanese prisoners in Israeli jails. So because they did not want to release Palestinian or Lebanese prisoners, they decided that if any one Israeli soldier, later on civilian, is captured by any kidnappers, that the Israeli military then will take extraordinary measure to kill the operation, including, if it need be, to kill the soldier, the Israeli soldier, the Israeli civilian. So on October 7, immediately after the wars, after the operation started, in the early hours of the morning of October 7, apparently the Israeli military invoked the Hannibal Doctrine, and Israeli aircrafts, bombers and tanks started carrying attacks against suspected conflict zones, whether it's kibbutz or settlements or whether it is convoys going back to Gaza. So the invocation of that controversial military order clearly led to the death of perhaps hundreds of Israeli civilians, and many as well among the Palestinians, whether it's Hamas or any of those Palestinians who came into Gaza. All of that, taking that in consideration, what happened soon after that is the worst part of it, right? The establishment of a war cabinet, the declaration of war, the deployment of 100,000 soldiers on the border with Gaza, the recall of 350,000 reservists from the Israeli army, and setting up a strategy under the rubric of lethality, which has been developed over many years of wars in Gaza. And lethality is the one that involved mass destruction, not discriminate destruction. That involved the use of the so-called lavender system, gospel system, where's my daddy, your daddy system, and so on and so forth, that would actually lead to massive devastation of Gaza. And that's where the intention came. They've said it in press conferences, in war rooms. They've said it in public, in declarations, ministers and opposition leaders about why there is no innocence in Gaza and why we're going to have to bomb all of them. Some of them spoke about nuking them. Some of them spoke about nothing is going to be left standing in Gaza. We're going to turn it into a deserted strip. And all of these things were then repeated by the soldiers, not only as slogans, but even as songs, right? Repeated by the soldiers. So the orders went down the hierarchy from the government ministers to the army, and was implemented by the generals who boasted,

0: Where all of this stands right now, as people stood with a moment of silence on this October 7th, people at the music festival, Israelis mourning the dead, they could hear the boom of Israeli airstrikes continuing in Gaza. Talk about the Board of Peace. Talk about the Palestinian government that was set up in exile in Cairo, still not allowed to come into Gaza by Israel.
1: So let's start with the most relevant to the issue at hand, which is the Biden administration first, right? Because nowadays, anywhere you look in the Atlantic, where you are, the Atlantic magazine or the New Yorker or the New York Times, or even, you know, hosted by our brilliant or your brilliant anchor, John Stewart, you have these former Biden administration officials trying to whitewash their record. They lie, they deceive, and they continue to claim no responsibility for the genocide that actually took place in Gaza over the past 3 years. But they are directly responsible. Not only they aided and abetted, they were part of the operation taking place in Gaza the past 2 years, part of the war. They were in the war cabinet meetings. President Biden himself attended the war cabinet meetings on October 18, back in 2023. Lloyd Austin, the Secretary of Defense, attended war meetings. Secretary Blinken attended war meetings. So when you watch people like Jake Sullivan, the former National Security Advisor, sitting on John Stewart's show talking about how they tried their best to have a ceasefire and they really put pressure on the Israeli government and they succeeded, you know, 15 months later, it's all humbug. It's all BS. They were part and parcel. The banality of evil wasn't in Israel. It was in Washington, because the kind of support that Washington provided to Israel, diplomatic support, financial support, military support, they were talking about we were trying to help the Palestinians while actually giving Israel the arms to shoot the Palestinians before sending them the band-aids to take care of their injuries. So Washington, in that sense, in the sense of the Biden administration and its officials, were part and parcel, were complicit. We're cooperating, coordinating the war effort that actually was a genocidal war in Gaza. We really must underline that because we are seeing history rewritten as we speak in the U.S. publications, as I remember it, after the 2003 war, when many of the then the Bush administration tried to whitewash their crimes, and the journalists who supported that war, just like those who supported the war in Gaza, are now trying to whitewash the record. It's very important to us.
0: I wanted to go to the former top State Department official under President Biden admitting a genocide has taken place in Gaza. Wendy Sherman serves as Deputy Secretary of State until her retirement in July 2023. She spoke on a Bloomberg podcast.
2: I think that it is critical that Israel remain an ally of the United States and that we protect the right of a Jewish state. But I also believe that the Prime Minister has led us down a road, and we have been part of it, that has, in essence, created a genocide in Gaza.
0: And then there's former State Department spokesperson Matt Miller, who spent more than a year as the face of the Biden administration's foreign policy and repeatedly defended Israel against allegations of war crimes and genocide in Gaza. He later admitted on a podcast interview with Sky News that, yes, Israel committed war crimes.
3: I don't think it's a genocide, but I think I think it is without a doubt true that Israel has committed war crimes.
4: You wouldn't have said that at the podium.
3: Yeah, look, because when you're at the podium, you're not expressing your personal opinion. You're expressing the conclusions of the United States government.
0: And then you have Brett McGurk, who's just come out with his new book. It's called Brink. The headline in the New York Times, Ready to Blow His Stack, How Biden Nearly Cut Off Netanyahu Over Gaza. And that's talking about what McGurk is saying in his book, Marwan Bashara. Take it through to the Trump administration now.
1: Yes, there's no doubt that...

0: even according to McGurk and Sullivan, that they paved the way for the Trump administration's takeover, the war effort, that they paved the way in the worst possible manner for the Trump administration then to take it on and to do whatever it wants, including the weaponization of hunger and the weaponization of the food aid to the Palestinian people. I mean, we sunk into a whole new abyss with the Trump administration. During the Biden administration, the United States was basically complicit in genocide. During the Trump administration, on the very first few days when it took over, they start talking about ethnically cleansing Gaza. Out in the open, President Trump spoke of ethnically cleansing Gaza, the entire Gaza Strip, in order to have a beachside property called Trump Land or whatever, or called, the new Riviera in the East. So the cynicism that the Trump administration dealt in its first year with the Gaza issue, taking up the mantle from the Biden administration, that was really, just so depressing to watch, in the sense that from one administration to another administration, we see complicity with genocide. We see the United States aiding an Israeli government, protecting an Israeli government, and instead of having them stand up for the responsibility for the war crimes, they attack the International Criminal Court and the International Court of Justice, which is unprecedented for an American president, for the United States, to be so hostile to international law, international legality, international institutions, the United Nations, even the United Nations, relief agency like UNRWA and so on and so forth, that were indispensable for the people in Gaza when the policy was to starve them, to bomb their bakeries and schools and universities, to turn their schoolyards into graveyards. You at least needed something like UNRWA, but no, UNRWA has to be demonized. UNRWA has to be cut down to size. UNRWA has to be blocked and to be, again, demonized by not only Israel, but also by the United States. So the Trump administration did everything possible in order to achieve some sort of a Israeli victory and a Hamas surrender, and forced the United Nations Security Council to adopt a resolution, which to my mind, Amy, is illegal. And I say that not being a legal scholar, but certainly being a student of history. The United Nations Security Council, under pressure from the Trump administration, and because the genocide was going on and they had to do something, they adopted a resolution that recognized the border peace without this border peace ever being defined, without knowing zero about what is this border peace. So they adopted the resolution, and this allowed the Trump administration then to go on and to define this border peace as it wishes, including appointing President Trump as a life member that heads it, and Netanyahu, of course, and Putin as members of the world of peace. So you can imagine the surrealism, right, behind this kind of an effort in order to turn a 2-year genocide into a mockery of international law.
1: Marwan Bishara, there is so much to talk about and so little time, and we want to get directly on the ground to Gaza. So I want to thank you for being with us. Al Jazeera's senior political analyst, author of the new book, 12 Days That Shook the Middle East, Origins of a Genocide. Coming up, we go to Gaza City to speak with journalist Akram Asadhari. Stay with us.
2: خطر خطر دق الناقوس نطق الحجر

0: the Danger by the Palestinian oud musician Huda Asfour, performing in our Democracy Now! Studio. This is Democracy Now!, democracynow.org. I'm Amy Goodman. We end today's show in Gaza, where today's date, October 7th, is seen as the beginning of Israel's genocide and the 3 years since the Hamas attack on Israel that killed nearly 1,200 people. Israeli forces have killed over 74,000 Palestinians. Many believe the death toll is a vast undercount. This is a displaced Palestinian from Beit Hanun speaking today in Gaza City.
1: The worst 3 years that have passed in our lives. There is no life, no living, no food, no basic necessities of life. We wait for water from 5 to 10 o'clock. And we are living in the streets, homeless, tired, worn out. I mean, a life worse than this? We are not living, my friend. We are dead in Gaza.
0: We go now to Gaza City, where we're joined by journalist Akram Asatari. I want to thank you so much for being with us. We spoke to you a few years ago as a journalist. You then went on to work with a humanitarian aid organization for several years. Now we're back being able to speak to you in Gaza City. Can you describe what's happening on the ground? We just reported that as Israelis mourn the dead at the music site in southern Israel, they could hear the booms of Israeli airstrikes on the Gaza Strip right nearby. Tell us what's happening where you are, Akram.
2: Well, October 7th was a day when Gaza changed once and forever. The way Palestinians have been living has changed. The way Palestinians have been managing their life has changed as well. The way Palestinians were defining their life has changed. The Palestinians now are living in a de facto that has redefined everything. Their understanding of life, their way of running and managing that life, their way to access things, their way to live, their way to stay in homes, their way to live in tents, every single aspect of the life of the people of Gaza has changed once and forever. Around 85% of the built environment in Gaza is already destroyed. Around 74% of the land of the Gaza Strip is also controlled by Israel and the IDF. Gazans have been struggling to access water and to access food. They have been facing significant public health hazards because of the fact that they were consuming water that was not properly treated. Organizations have been struggling for the sake of helping the people of Gaza. Statements were made by international and UN figures, diplomats all over the world, condemning the situation that has been going on, calling for Gazans to live and lead a normal life. Unfortunately, for the third year now, and on October 7th, Gazans are reminded by the fact that they have been living in death and fear, destruction and displacement. Another Gazan was killed a couple of hours ago in Khan Yunis refugee camp, 60-year-old Gazan that was targeted by IDF. Yesterday, another Palestinian was targeted in Ashata, the beach camp, by another drone strike, and he also lost his life. Several people were injured. The people who are living in the tents with no even minimum standard for living are living in exacerbating safety and security risks. They, significant proportion of them, is still not reunioned with their families that are outside of the Gaza Strip. And some of them, also significant part of them, around 8,000 families, are not aware about the whereabouts of the bodies of their missed family members. Around 250 journalists were killed. As you said, 74,000 Gazans were confirmed to be dead, while the number is much higher. Around 8,000 people are not, 8,000 Gazans are dead, but the bodies are not discovered yet. The Gazans who were worried about their dears were organizing mass funerals for 150 bodies, for two bodies, where the memories that were remaining from the people were their remains, their clothes, their shoes, their watches, and anything simple yet can give some comfort to the ones who were not sure about the whereabouts of the bodies of their dears. The life in Gaza has changed forever. People are still struggling, and people are today reminded, since the last night, they reminded that the Israeli Air Force is still hovering all around different parts of the Gaza Strip, and that the IDF is still hunting Gazans, disturbing the already disturbed life, spreading death and displacement once and once again.
0: Akram, I'm wondering if you can respond to the United Nations Human Rights Chief Volker Türk, who's called Gaza a death trap for journalists. You have been a journalist in Gaza for years. As you said, you lost 250, more than 250 colleagues. What has this meant as the Israeli Prime Minister Benjamin Netanyahu does not allow in international journalists, and then the Israeli military kills hundreds of Palestinian journalists?
2: The situation in Gaza is catastrophic as an overall situation when it comes to the general population. But there are some specific job-related hardships when it comes to the journalists. They were always there. They were the first responder, along with the medical teams, to cover the truth about the bombardments. And also, they were the footage that we were providing was used by very significant committees that were fact-finding and were hoping that they would condemn the occupation. Now, that made them also be the brunt of most of the hostilities that were taking place in the Gaza Strip. That made them a target, which they were not supposed to be a target. They were targeted while doing their job. Their job proved to be a dangerous job for the occupation because it has been exposing some and most of the atrocities that have been taking place. They have discovered the truth. They have also, they have widespread presence worldwide, even when they are very dedicated local Palestinian journalists, and the footage that have been provided, they have been provided, was used and is still being used by diplomats, by INGOs, by UN agencies. And that's why I believe they were classified as an enemy, and they have been paying that very heavy price that could reach their life being claimed by the ongoing war that has been merciless when it comes to the to them, when it comes to the paramedics, when it comes to the medical teams, and when it comes to also humanitarian crews who were trying to reach out for the people in need and alleviate a bit of their suffering.
0: Akram, you have worked in the humanitarian field for the last few years. According to the UN, over 560 humanitarian workers have been killed in Gaza in the last 3 years. What has been most shocking to you about what you witnessed during this work, and what made you decide to go from being a journalist to a humanitarian worker and now back to being a journalist?
2: As a matter of fact, I indeed was working for a humanitarian organization. I was hoping that by working with that organization, I'd be able to support the humanitarian effort. I would be able to contribute to alleviation of the suffering of the people. And yes, indeed, I was very close to the people. Some of the ex-prisoners who were released, not being very well oriented to the situation. Some of them were with psychological situations. Some of them were unable to identify their families. Some others were not able to move. Some of them lost their limbs. I was there. I was hoping that I would help. And I was indeed helping with that organization, seeing the people, recording their experiences, extending a helping hand when needed. The organization was also helping the general population by empowering them, providing them with the very essential supplies. And I also managed to find my way to still try to help people and extend a helping hand to them, even with me outside of that organization. I believe the humanitarian situation is very catastrophic, and it is one of the direct results of October 7th. For such a significant period of time, people were not allowed to access any kind of food supplies whatsoever in the Gaza North, and some other times throughout the full Gaza Strip. People were deprived from the shelter. People were deprived from the non-food items. More importantly, the tents that they used as a temporary shelter for the people of Gaza. The toll that has been endured by the humanitarian workers is also very heavy. More than 500 people were killed. Most of them were killed during their job during the service, during reaching out to the community or coming back from the internally displaced people camps. They were killed while cooking the food for the people in need when the food was extremely scarce. They were killed when they were reaching out for the children who are most vulnerable, for the elderly people, for the women, for the IDPs in general, who are also, even if they are young, even if they are men, they are also vulnerable because of the very scarce situation that was endured in Gaza that is still very relevant to the day. So the situation is extremely dire. The humanitarian workers have been trying to help and support the people, and they have already paid a heavy price, and they're still continuously paying that heavy price. Some of them were injured, some others were not lucky enough to survive, but most of them are still determined to continue delivering the mandate and continue reaching out and supporting the people of Gaza. Despite the very difficult situation in Gaza, despite the fear of death and destruction, despite the fear of injury, despite the very lacking situation they have been living, when it comes to fuel, when it comes to movement of cars, when it comes to the condition of streets and buildings and camps, the humanitarian workers are courageously continuing to deliver their mandate, continuing to work and continuing to see off their colleagues dying and being buried without giving up that mandate and without giving up that noble mission. Something that should be acknowledged, something that should be appreciated, and they all know very well that they have been serving this noble notion of supporting and uplifting people and providing them with their very basic human right of access to food and supplies in a very critical conflict zone.
0: Akram Asatri, I want to thank you so much for being with us. Be safe. Gaza-based journalist joining us today from Gaza City. That does it for our show. Democracy Now! Is currently accepting applications for an individual giving manager to support our fundraising team. You can learn more at democracynow.org. I'm on the road here in the United States on October 16th. We'll be at the Woodstock Film Festival for an afternoon panel, then to Hollywood, California on October 22nd, October 23rd at Stanford University, where the film Steal the Story, Please! Will be playing. We'll speak afterwards in the Q&A. On October 26th and 27th, University of Colorado Boulder, Colorado State University, Fort Collins. I'm Amy Goodman. Thanks for joining us.
3: It's one thing for someone like me to say that the Republican Party has dived off the high board into the abyss of political delirium. But it's another thing when the party itself confirms its collective delirium for two whole days in a made-for-TV political talkathon. Their theme was, Bring Back Joe McCarthy. Let's not forget what a horror McCarthyism was, a 1950s descent into totalitarian repression, fomented by Joe, a brutish and slimy Republican senator who terrorized America for a decade with a vicious red-baiting crusade to crush liberals, unions, minorities, government employees, homosexuals, professors, and others he and his rich backers hated. Sounds familiar, doesn't it? Indeed, given Joe's direct parallels to today's White House, you'd think GOP strategists would not want to resurface that disgraceful chapter of their heritage. But there they were this month, proudly pushing McCarthyism 2026. Not just the party's fringe, but its top leaders were squawking from the podium like chicken littles that Democrats are anti-American communists. Trump himself bellowed maniacally that Dems even intend to destroy Mount Rushmore. Quote, they want to blow it up, he squealed. A parade of top Republican officials literally shouted at the audience's MAGA faithful to fear Democrats. Tim Scott, chair of the party's senatorial fundraising arm, exclaimed that Democrats are fiends who, quote, hate what it means to be American. So they are coming to, quote, rip that heart out of our chest. This is Jim Hightower saying, sure, Tim, it's evil for Democrats to fight for Social Security, health care for all, affordable housing, voting rights, and, you know, communist stuff like that. So please, you do you. Keep running your mouth. And let the people decide who's crazy. The Hightower Radio Lowdown is made possible by you subscribers to Jim Hightower's Lowdown on Substack. 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

Welcome to the Salt and Reggae Show. Godfather DJ in this way. With a mixed bag of reggae sounds like you've never heard before. It's a Jamaican jamboree of sweet music. And this week I'm gonna mix it in a different way. That's reach out to all the radio stations trying to find some good reggae music. We'll have a nice flow to the show. 3 different hours. Each hour can be picked up separately. Stay tuned and enjoy.

Hey, you know, people. Great American singer named Johnny Nash, a man who loved Jamaican music, did a version of Mr. C. Here's his version. Put in a little bit of Caribbean in the mix. Great Johnny Nash. Indeed, I can see clearly, made popular by Jimmy Cliff too. He loved Jamaican music.

Hey, no people, the original version of Danger in the Eye. You're an Aswad. The original version by the Paragons, Swamp Lady, 1960s, Rocks to the Era.

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1: 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Those one, all 3 hours. 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

coming from out of Kingston, Mikey Spice, the Spice Man. 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He's crying.

0: music of Mikey Spice and World of Girls from out of the Brooklyn, New York. 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

0: tune called Nice Time, made popular by Bob Marley and the Wailers.
1: Think about that. 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
0: Darling, living legend, Doreen Schaefer. Dates back to the ska era of the 60s. The only female artist with the Scatterlights. The only surviving member.

It's the music of the Chosen Few. What a great harmony. Group from out of Kingston. He called Put Me in the Mix.

Musical Sly, Dunbar, Robert Shakespeare, a thing called Red Hot. It's a Southern Reggae Show, Godfather DJ. 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

just heard Dennis Brown, the Crown Prince of Reggae. Here comes Blue Haze with Blue Moon. Say you heard it on the Southern Reggae Show. Blue Moon.

It's the musical one of the Smith Boys, Slim Smith. Great rock steady hit from the 60s. Might as well it was made last night. I'm gonna give you the original of Out of Love.

Another hour of the Sultan Reggae Show. Godfather DJ and DJ Freeze from the Block Current Broadcast Studio. Music of Robbie Lynn, one of the great ace keyboard players in the history of Jamaican music. I Like It Just Like That, the name of the song. Keeping it on the lover's rock side, lots of love music.

0: Mirza Lisa, Anaila, and Diplo. Take all, light it up.
1: Yeah, I know you been like that. Gun it like a holster, baby.
0: That father DJ, sweet it up.
1: We live where the war is raging. Chasing our
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And you know, it's that special place in America, Saratoga. 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Horse racing town, horse racing season in Saratoga. Here's the gallop rhythm. As we raise the tempo for the third hour.

of the horse racing capital of America, Saratoga, New York. One of my hometowns. I broadcast the area for 36 years. I forget that up. I'm gonna just come.

John, say one piece of the rhythm. 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Sugar Slick, one piece of the rhythm. We'll give them all piece of the rhythm. Stay tuned.

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To the fact that it's slim, such a nice little thing, cut up. Yeah. 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Yeah. Yo, hot girl, doing your dance, I don't know.

legend of Jamaican music, Doreen Schaefer. She dates back to the 60s when I'm only female in the Skeptolites. Song called This Love. Lots of lovers rock songs on the show.

on the sweet voice from the rock steady era of the mid-60s, Jamaica. The great Johnny Osborne. And if you love Johnny Osborne voice, here's something for you. It's called The Good Time Rock.

Here comes the Love Jaws. Them Tombo give it a good time rock. Love Jaws gonna rock here for sure. Southend Reggae Show.

Summer fast coming to an end. Wait, man, so when you think of you and think about some nice summer day. Talk about that. Here comes Alexander Henry, straight out of the Rockstar era, mid-60s. Please be true. Y'all hear me?

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2: 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It's David Rogers bringing you the Magic Music Mix. 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

A candy-colored clown they call the Sandman, tiptoes to my room every night, just to sprinkle stardust.

Yeah, he's so fine. That's the Chiffons from 1963 out of the Bronx. He did such a great job with that song. Number one for 4 weeks, like I say, in 1963. And Donovan Leitch. Boy, now that's a person you don't hear on the radio hardly at all anymore. And he's not recording probably, but it doesn't matter. He still has some great records out there. Sunshine Superman went to number one in 1966. That's a good example. And before that, we played The Drifters, Up on the Roof, 1962. And we played a song that doesn't get much airplay anymore, but I enjoyed it. Roy Orbison, In Dreams, from 1963. It was pop on the country chart, too. Very popular singer. And Frankie Valli, Can't Take My Eyes Off of You, number two in 1967. That's where he stepped away from the Four Seasons just for a couple songs. And then at the beginning of the show, I got a little more melodic and got into the 40s, 50s, and early 60s, I guess. Frank Sinatra and Barbra Streisand did I've Got a Crush on You. What a wonderful duet and a beautiful song. 1983. Ella Fitzgerald. Now, I tell you what, you know her voice, and Louis Armstrong, there's no way you don't know his voice. They Can't Take That Away from Me. That's George and Ira Gershwin's song. And, you know, they wrote it back in 1937 for Fred Astaire. It was in a show called Shall We Dance? And with Fred Astaire in it, of course, well, you know the answer to that. We danced the whole movie. Nat King Cole, Get Your Kicks on Route 66. Now, that's a little trick out to California way, and it was popular back in 1946. And that was a pop record even before the charts existed. But we decided to play it anyway because it's a classic from Nat King Cole. And Barry White and Love Unlimited Orchestra. We always start with Love's theme. Beautifully orchestrated, great music all around. Number one in 1973. David Rogers here, playing the Magic Music Mix. Playing your requests, too, at David Rogers Music Mix. @gmail.com. We'd always love to hear from you. And I always say thank you to the stations that are rebroadcasting this show. Without them, you wouldn't be hearing it. WPVM-FM in Asheville, North Carolina. They're known as Radio Asheville. WOOL-FM in Bellows Fall, Vermont. 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And WIEC-FM in Eau Claire, Wisconsin. 102.7 FM. As I tell you each week, those stations keep the music alive, and they pick it up from the AudioPort network, and we thank them for that spin. Well, let's keep the music going. Here's a song you probably haven't heard. Very popular. Top 5 in 1971.

Yeah, Big Jim found out what was wrong with him. I tell you what, he messed with the wrong fella, messed around with Slim. Well, we know where that ended up. Jim Croce, what a career he had. It launched it off. 1972. I can't believe it'd be 54 years ago that song came out. Went to number 8. It was his first big hit. And it, boy, I tell you what, had a string of hits in the 70s. The Mamas and the Papas did Creaky Valley.

Great song for them. They were just a really good folk group. They just really had a good blend of four great singers, 1967. And we continued this kind of acoustic, folky kind of sound with America playing Ventura Highway, 1972. John Sebastian. Now, when's the last time you heard Welcome Back, Cotter? Came out of New York City. And the folky music just continued with him. Number one in 1976. And we started off this acoustic set with a little bit of Lobo, Me and You and a Dog Named Boo. Now that one really takes me back. 1971. Went to number five. Well, it's David Rogers, and we're playing the Magic Music Mix. And as I tell everybody every week, it's a mix of the late 50s to the early 80s, pop music, rock music, R&B, of course, and a little bit of crossover country, which we'll be playing here shortly. And to be honest with you, here's a song I know nobody's heard in quite a while. So here we go, Ringo Starr.

Had it all, that's right. Had it all, that's what the Hollies sang back in 1972. Went to number two in the nation. And Ringo Starr. Now, when is the last time you heard Brother Ringo singing a song on the radio? Probably not since 1973. That one went to number one in the nation. Photograph. Ringo and George Harrison wrote that song together. And actually, Ringo, of course, sang the lead, but George Harrison was singing with him throughout the whole song. Well, it's David Rogers rambling on, and we've got to get to the top of the hour with a little bit of David Benoit, Getting Ready. That's the name of the song. And I will tell you, you want to stick around for this next hour. It is Country Fried, and just great, great music. I think you'll know every single song I play. It's not too hard. But boy, it is a little twangy, and we have a great time with it. So stick around. That's just a teaser, and we'll see you at the top of the hour.

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1: Welcome back to Hour 2 of Dave Rogers' Magic Music Mix. And like I said earlier, we're going to start off with a little twanginess to it. Yeah, it's going to be kind of country, it's going to be kind of pop, but it'll be entertaining, that's for sure. This first band, I'm sure, will need no introduction. I'll just tell you there were four guys who played down at the Bowery in Myrtle Beach for quite a number of years, honing their skills. And guess what? They turned out to be Alabama.

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So he loaded up the truck and they moved to Beverly Hills, that is, swimming pool.

0: 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You're all invited back again to this locality to have a heaping helping of their hospitality. Beverly Hillbillies, that's what they call them now. Nice folks. Y'all come back, yeah?
1: I've got...

The devil went down to Georgia. He was looking for a soul to steal. He was in a bind because he was way behind and he was willing to make a deal. When he came across this young man sawing on a fiddle and playing it hot, and the devil jumped up on a hickory stump and said, "Boy, let me tell you what. I guess you didn't know it, but I'm a fiddle player too. And if you'd care to take a dare, I'll make a bet with you. Now, you play pretty good fiddle, boy, but give the devil his due. I bet a fiddle of gold against your soul, because I think I'm better than you." The boy said, "My name's Johnny, and it might be a sin, but I'll take your bet, and you're going to regret, because I'm..."

opened up his case and he said, "I'll start this show." And fire flew from his fingertips as he rosined up his bow. And he pulled the bow across the strings and it made an evil hiss. And then a band of demons joined in and it sounded something like this.

The devil bowed his head because he knew that he'd been beat. And he laid that golden fiddle on the ground at Johnny's feet. Johnny said, "Devil, just come on back if you ever want to try again. 'Cause I told you once, you son of a..."

Real pretty song by Bill Withers, Lean On Me. That just kept going and kept going and kept going. I never will forget hearing that song during the summer of 72. And it was all over the radio. Pop radio, R&B, middle of the road, you name it. He was just a popular singer. That's why it went to number one for 3 weeks in 1972. And, of course, was number one on the R&B chart as well. Before that, we played a little group from Topeka, Kansas. They liked the town so much that they named the band after the state they were from, Kansas, Dust in the Wind, number six in 1978. And before that, we played a little song by George Schneider. I think we actually enjoy that song because it's kind of a novelty song. It starts off with a little phone call, and the song is entitled Goodbye, Good Luck, Good Riddance. Well, you know what you're getting yourself into because I just let this woman go. George Schneider. What a great song. I tell you what, it takes a trick to be able to write a good 3-minute story and then be able to sing it and perform it. Charlie Daniels did The Devil Went Down to Georgia. Of course, we know Charlie. Number three in 1979, number one on the country chart as well. Buck Owens, I've Got a Tiger by the Tail. That went to number 25 on the pop chart in 1965, went to number three on the country chart. And speaking of country music and twangy music and banjo and good picking, Lester Flatts and Earl Scruggs did The Ballad of Jed Clampett. Now, people that are, probably 60 or above probably know who Jed Clampett is. The Beverly Hillbillies was a great show in 1962. Stayed on the air, I think, for 9 years. That song was the theme song from the Beverly Hillbillies. Was number one for 3 weeks in 1962. Of course, went to number one on the country chart as well. And then we started off this, as I said, twangy little set, I guess, to a certain degree, with a group that I love hearing. Alabama, Play Me Some Mountain Music, number one in 1982. And you talk about something that really just sold and sold and sold. And you know what? They played down at Myrtle Beach in a place called the Bowery, which is just a beer drinking joint down on the beach. And the thing of it is they played country music, they played pop music, they played R&B, soul, dance music, you name it. They could do it all. Alabama from 1982. Well, it's Dave Rogers bringing you some great music, and we're glad to say that we're also getting some airplay on these two stations who are rebroadcasting this show for you to hear. KEUL-FM in Girdwood, Alaska. They're known as Glacier City Radio. And KXCJ-FM in Cave Junction, Oregon, 105.7. Well, they're playing this song on their radios because they download it from the AudioPort network, and we're glad that they do. It's just great that they're willing to play our music and bring it to their audiences as well. Let's get back to the music. How about some Patti LaBelle?

Boogie Nights. Tell you what, that song sure did a great thing. Great song for them, too. Heatwave. Number two in 1977. And the Hughes Corporation before that did Rock the Boat. That was number one in 1974. And the Emotions. What a monster hit that was in 1977. Best of My Love. Number one for almost a month and a half. 5 weeks. 5 weeks. That's a long time. 3 Degrees did When Will I See You Again? Number two in 1974. And Patti LaBelle and not the Bluebells. That was an older group, but same group. LaBelle featuring Patti LaBelle, as you might guess. Lady Marmalade, number one in 1975. Of course, it was number one on the R&B chart as well. Well, it's David Rogers bringing you the Magic Music Mix. We do this every week on your station. And if you ever want to send me a line,

Tell you what, how about a little bit of Mountain to close out the show for tonight? That's something. I tell you what, I really like that song, Mississippi Queen from 1970. Golden Earring did Radar Love. They're from the Netherlands, of course you know that. Went to number 13 in 1974, and Heart did Barracuda. Little song that they knocked out in 1977, and it went top 10. What do you say we try to wrap up this show with MFSB? And we will see you next week, and we want you to stick around for the next show coming up on this community radio station, as always. Dave Rogers saying, hope you have a great week, and we look forward to seeing you back here next week.

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1: In fact, that is us with Tales Vinyl Tells. Hello and good afternoon. Hope you're having a good drive home if that's what you're doing. Whatever you're doing, I hope it's good, it's cool, and keeping you out of, you know, out of harm's way. Well, we're continuing to count down the 29 albums of all time that have sold more than 15 million copies, reported by Insider.com. And, of course, more great music. All ahead today from the 60s and 70s. And remember that warning. Don't be surprised what you hear here. We are going to hear Wishbone Ash, Jerry Garcia from his solo LP, and lots more. I'm Brian Hallgren here in Nashville. Hello, everybody. Starting us off today, we're going to play a cut from a double LP set, and it's from my vinyl collection. It sold over 500,000 copies in the first 3 months it was out. Wikipedia says this band was awarded 7 gold and 4 platinum LPs. It was inducted into the Rock and Roll Hall of Fame in 1995. Rolling Stone ranked them 52nd on their list of the 100 greatest albums of all time in 2004. This live album set has also been ranked among the best overall albums and continues to be a top seller in the band's catalog, becoming their first album to go platinum in 2004. The album was selected for preservation in the Library of Congress, deemed to be culturally, historically, or aesthetically important by the national recording industry. And this is why.

And the common element there is Dwayne Allman. Of course, Wicked Wilson Pickett. And a couple from the live sessions at Fillmore East 1971, spring and summer of that year. In fact, Muscle Shoals' primary session guitarist was Dwayne Allman. He was looking for that lucky break. He played with Wilson Pickett there and has also backed up Aretha Franklin and King Curtis. And two for you from 71's exceptional Allman Brothers Band, Fillmore East, three-night stand. And I was fortunate enough to see them in the Miami High Life Fronton. Oh, my Lord, have mercy. What an incredible concert. Captured live, one of the best LPs ever recorded. Let me catch my breath. Hey there, everybody. All righty. Fans of the album rock of the 60s and 70s, welcome. Wherever you are, sure, we're going to stretch into other areas. But this stuff comes off of albums that we know, we love, we wore out, or at least tried to. The Fillmore East Sessions, not sounding too bad for a million plays, I'll tell you. All right, back to the LP countdown. There are only 29 record albums that have sold more than 15 million copies or the equivalent. The artist gets one sale per LP and two per each, one per two singles released from the album. We're at number seven with Shania Twain and her Come Over LP, something you don't normally hear here on Tales Vinyl Tells, but it was certified platinum in November 2004. Dig this. She has sold over 100 million records, making her the best-selling female artist in country music history and one of the best-selling music artists of all time. Twain received 5 Grammy Awards, a World Music Award, 27 BMI Songwriter Awards, stars on Canada's Walk of Fame and the Hollywood Walk of Fame, as well as inductions into the Canadian Music Hall of Fame and the Nashville Songwriters Hall of Fame. According to the Recording Industry of America, the RIAA, she's the only female artist in history to have 3 consecutive albums certified diamond. That's 10 million copies sold each by the RIAA, and is the 6th best-selling female artist in the United States. Billboard listed Twain as the 13th greatest music video female solo artist of all time. And she's only been here on Tales Vinyl Tells once before, but I think she's deserving to be here again. So this is for my longtime friend Barbara out in the San Francisco Bay Area, Shania Twain, from her Come Over great-selling LP, It's When, now, on Tales Vinyl Tells.

And here's an exclusive on Tales Vinyl Tells. It's another tale Brian tells. Sherman, set the Wayback Machine to 1972, fall of the year. I'm working, well, more like playing than working, in the Muntz House of Stereo in West Palm Beach, Florida. My co-workers were John and Debbie. We bonded. We partook together. They were newlyweds. I was single. We sold 8-track tapes like fresh donuts because hotcakes didn't sell very well in South Florida, in those days especially. So John's family had a chalet up in Maggie Valley, North Carolina, and he spent a lot of time up there, and he loved that area. He wanted to share it with us. And John, his bride, and I took off for a few weeks and decided we were going to go camping in the Great Smoky Mountains National Park. He had a white Dodge Challenger with four on the floor, 1972. Did you ever see the 71 movie Vanishing Point? Uh-huh, that car. Watch it sometime. They had a tent, and I slept in a hammock strung between two trees in a sleeping bag in September of the year. While they honeymooned and I chuckled, I woke up early one morning with a mama bear and two of her cubs roaming through our campsite. True. I made sure I didn't make any sound like you might make during the nighttime. This is the kind of memory that music can bring back, and it can bring back basically reminders of smells and tastes, good times, bad times, but lifetimes. And the weeks that John, Debbie, and I tripped around the Great Smokies from Sugarlands all the way up to Craggy Gardens and up the Blue Ridge Parkway in the fall of the year was a trip in itself. And we had a lot of 8-tracks to listen to on the way, but it seemed like we really stuck with just a few, like that last one, Jerry Garcia's first debut solo LP, 8-track at that time. That was Deal. We also were really in love with Bare Trees by Fleetwood Mac and the new Riders of the Purple Sage's first LP being, well, what a coincidence. Here's a song from that one. It seems so appropriate for the time.

When was the last time you heard that one, huh? Wishbone Ash and Phoenix. From Wikipedia, Wishbone Ash are noted for their extensive use of Harmony twin lead guitars, which had been attracting electric blues bands since Jeff Beck and Jimmy Page had played together in the Yardbirds back in 66. Their contributions helped Andy Powell and Ted Turner of Wishbone Ash to be voted two of the 10 most important guitarists in rock history, that from Traffic Magazine, 1989, and to appear in the top 20 guitarists of all time, Rolling Stone. Melody Maker in 1972 described Powell and Turner as the most interesting two guitar teams since the days when Beck and Page graced the Yardbirds. Several notable bands have cited Wishbone Ash as an influence, including Van Halen, Lynyrd Skynyrd, and Thin Lizzy. Pretty great guitar duel all the way to the finish. All right, Tales Vinyl Tells. And of course, again, I remind you, less than 7 weeks till the general election, November 8th. Make sure you're registered to vote and make sure you make plans to vote. 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Okay? All right. Well, I hope you enjoyed today's Tales Vinyl Tales. I hope you'll join us next Wednesday at 5 p.m. Central Time. And you can listen to a replay of this show, and you can hear and download all of the episodes at StudioMillsWellness.com. 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I'm Brian, and you can email me at TalesVinylTales@gmail.com. Well, adios amigos y amigas, somos una familia, hermanos y hermanas. That's very appropriate. Okay, this all kind of pushes us towards the Atlanta Rhythm Section. Why? Dean Daughtry, keyboardist and last living member of the Atlanta Rhythm Section, retired in 2020. He started the Roy Orbison. He started with Roy Orbison's Candyman in the 60s. And then the Classics 4 before co-founding ARS in 1971. And we're going to spotlight this great artist with their song, Alien, in tribute to Florida Governor Ron DeSantis and Texas Governor Greg Abbott for their despicable political pandering move by using the people of Florida's tax money, which, by the way, was pandemic money, which the Republicans said no, they didn't want it. But they used it anyway to fly 50 refugees to Martha's Vineyard, a vacation retreat for wealthy liberals like Barack Obama and John Kerry, under the impression they were going to Boston, where they had jobs and futures waiting for them. And they claim that they were lied to. Now and then, we do all feel like aliens, feeling like we don't belong. Here's Atlanta Rhythm Section of Alien. Have a good one, y'all.

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3: Welcome to the Ralph Nader Radio Hour. My name is Steve Scrovan, along with my co-host David Feldman. How's it going, David?
4: Hello, Steve.
3: And our intrepid producer, Hannah Feldman. Hello, Hannah.
5: Hello, Steve.
3: And the man of the hour. Guess who that is? Ralph Nader. 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
3: On the program today, would you let Exxon write your kids' school climate curriculum? Would you let McDonald's and Coca-Cola write their lessons about good nutrition? Would you let Philip Morris write their health textbooks? Of course not, because that would be a conflict of interest. So why have we let big tech hijack every aspect of our public school curriculum? They provide the classroom devices and software many students use to do assignments. They sell schools and the latest artificial intelligence tools. And increasingly, tech companies are launching their own corporate-branded school curricula. Natasha Singer has reported on the intersection of technology, business, and education for more than a decade. And in her new book, Coding Kids, Big Tech's Battle to Remake Public Schools, she reveals how big tech co-opted nearly every step of the education supply chain. We'll speak to her about how public childhood education became a playground for the tech titans. In the second half of the show, we're going to talk amongst ourselves about the Republican midterm convention and all the lies that Donald Trump told and how the Democratic Party is failing to meet the moment. We'll also get an update on the push for impeachment with our friendly neighborhood constitutional scholar, Bruce Fine. As always, somewhere in the middle, we'll check in with our tireless corporate crime reporter, Russell Mokhiber. But first, big tech's battle to remake public schools. David?
4: Natasha Singer is a New York Times reporter covering the intersection of technology, business, and education. She has covered tech industry influence in schools for the New York Times for more than a decade, and her school tech reporting helped prompt California to enact a landmark student online data protection law. In 2019, she was part of a New York Times team whose tech coverage won a George Polk Award and was a Pulitzer Prize finalist for national reporting. She's also the author of the book, Coding Kids, Big Tech's Battle to Remake Public Schools. Welcome to the Ralph Nader Radio Hour, Natasha Singer.
7: Thanks so much for having me.
6: Yeah, welcome, Natasha. You know, on the back of your book, there's a comment by Kathy O'Neill, author of Weapons of Math, M-A-T-H, Destruction. And I want to read that as a way of introducing our listeners to your response to my question about what the book is all about. And here's Kathy O'Neill's comment, quote, "This riveting book reveals how titans of tech used the big pharma playbook to push computer science and then AI literacy in schools with industry-written curriculum and high-powered marketing operations. Now, that promise of high-paying jobs have fizzled." Natasha Singer asks, what would education about technology look like if it focused on the best interests and critical thinking skills of today's children? End quote. Kathy O'Neill. So with your brand new book, just out, Coding Kids, what is the message that you want to convey?
7: So my new book, Coding Kids, tells this fascinating story about how tech giants like Google and Microsoft came to capture the classroom. And the book documents over a period of decades how Silicon Valley came to have more power and more sway in public schools than any other industry. So these tech companies, first of all, supply the infrastructure that schools run on. You've got tech companies providing the hardware, the laptops and tablets that students use, and they also provide the backbone software. Students use Google Docs to write essays and Microsoft PowerPoint or Google Slides to do their presentations. And teachers give quizzes using Google Forms, and they give students assignments in a platform called Google Classroom. And then from there, from providing the infrastructure that schools use, big tech companies have also influenced the subjects that schools teach. And so we saw big tech companies go from state to state advocating that schools start teaching computer science and coding lessons. And they met with governors. They lobbied presidents of the United States to make computer science a requirement. I'm not arguing in the book that we shouldn't have computer science. What the book does is take readers inside the powerful playbook that these tech companies use to shape how and what millions of school kids learn.
6: Well, it's a very revealing book. You quote a Brad Smith of Microsoft saying that that company intends total saturation, including all rural areas. So they mean business, and a lot of it is just promoting their products, right, to make profits. This is the way they get in. They get in on an educational argument and a job argument after graduation, but they're really promoting their products. Can you explain that?
7: Yes, and I also think it's complicated and nuanced because I took the position in this book that the people I interviewed, and I interviewed a lot of teachers, I interviewed teachers' union leaders, I interviewed education researchers, academics, professors, nonprofit leaders whose education groups were funded by big tech, and executives at tech companies. And their intentions from the tech companies, I would say, are both well-intentioned and profit-driven. And so you hear them saying, schools are ill-equipped to teach modern subjects like computer science and AI. And so that forced the tech industry to step up to the plate and provide the expertise and the resources and push states to teach these subjects or require schools to teach them. And so on the one hand, many parents would like their kids to be able to use tech, build tech, and understand how these tools work. On the other hand, when you have companies like Google saturating the classroom with their Google Chromebooks, which are laptops that run on Google's operating system, or their apps, or their YouTube platform, it's basically tech training wheels. If you get a first grader using Google Docs, or a third grader using Gmail, or a fifth grader using a Google laptop Chromebook, then these students are likely to become Google customers for life. And so it's not about the companies immediately making money off schools. It's about influencing kids, getting customers early and for life. But I think more importantly, it's about imprinting Silicon Valley worldviews and values on young people so that you get docile consumers who maybe aren't worried about wholesale surveillance and data gathering, and docile employees who are not going to push back against being surveilled by their employer or using AI tools or having AI replace them. And so I think this story about tech companies capturing the classroom is not just about how they're shaping learning. It's about how some of the most powerful, wealthiest corporations on the planet are able to influence school systems, which are publicly funded entities that are desperate for resources to help kids.
6: And these companies provide a lot of money, don't they? They give grants, they wine and dine to keep people in public education, and the saturation is really overwhelming. You mentioned to me that you came across one of our reports in 1990 by Sheila Hardy. She wrote a report called Hucksters in the Classroom, how various corporations get into classroom curriculum. They provide free, at that time, free movies. And you want to describe that and compare it to today?
7: Because, Ralph, you were like, the Center for the Study of Responsive Law was so far ahead on this. So I think it was around 1979 that Nader published this report, and Sheila Hardy was the researcher. And in the 1970s, she documented how classrooms were flooded with commercial propaganda. And so, for example, there was this national competition called the ABC Educational Program, and different companies would provide materials and kids would submit essays on products. And so one was like, you know, there was this Agree hair conditioner. A is for Agree, the cream rinse and conditioner that honestly helped the greasies, right? Or C was for Canada Dry, or G was for Goodyear tires. So companies were sponsoring contests where kids would write essays about their products. And Sheila Hardy also documented how corporations were supplying lessons that basically skewed the politics of what was happening benefit the companies. And especially, she called out this General Motors, a kind of comic book booklet for schools. And the idea was that kids were really concerned about plastics and pollution, and that the General Motors brochure that Sheila Hardy described in the Nader Report, it had characters called Harry Hydrocarbon and Charlie Carbon Monoxide. And their idea was to like dispel fears that kids had of serious health hazards and pollution. And apparently this booklet from General Motors with the Harry Hydrocarbon cartoon character also told students that automakers would install these new emissions devices to make sure they met air pollution standards, even though at the time the industry was lobbying against new emission standards for cars. And so you see that when industry provides the curriculum, they control their own corporate narrative and they teach kids what benefits the industry. And I just wanted to segue back to one thing, because you mentioned Kathy O'Neill, who wrote this amazing book, Weapons of Math Destruction, which is about how algorithms hear us. And she made the analogy that, like, I show in the book how the tech industry used the pharmaceutical industry playbook. And before I covered tech for the New York Times, I covered big pharma. And so that is one of the reasons that I wrote this book, because medical researchers for decades have studied how the pharmaceutical companies influence both medical education and the medications that doctors practice. It's like an entire branch of medical research called overdiagnosis and overtreatment. And so, for example, for years, drug companies like Pfizer and Merck and Shearing Plough and Johnson & Johnson would go to medical schools or big academic hospitals, and they would sponsor free lunch for medical students and doctors. And it could be just like free pizza for everybody or free steak sandwiches for everybody. But while the doctors were lunching, the pharmaceutical industry rep would talk up a drug like Lipitor or Viagra. And so when medical researchers studied this, they found that even doctors who had had one free lunch worth less than $20 were more likely to prescribe whatever brand new expensive drug that the pharmaceutical rep was pushing. And so we see similar things in tech in schools. We see tech industry funding programs that promote their own products. But the difference is we don't study the effect in schools of tech industry funded programs. We don't even ask the questions. In medicine, you ask these questions about how is this big pharma program influencing how doctors practice medicine, what they prescribe. And there's a researcher at Georgetown, a doctor, a pharmaceutical professor, Dr. Adrian Fu Berman, and she's written pieces like in the British Medical Journal saying industry-funded medical education is always propaganda. And nobody questions that because, in fact, it's true. But when you raise these questions, if you are a teacher or a tech industry reporter, you are cast as a Luddite or a Debbie Downer or somebody who just doesn't get that tech is going to revolutionize education. And so the argument I'm making in the book is, people, please, let's just ask more questions. Let's just ask the same questions that medical researchers ask about how big pharma influences medical education. I've been covering tech in schools for the New York Times for more than a decade, and this extraordinary thing has been happening recently where parents are rising up and saying, we think that schools are awash in tech that is not benefiting our kids, that is not improving education, that in fact is distracting them and maybe worse. And I've never seen this kind of collective action before in the decade I've been covering this. And so, for example, we saw earlier this year, parents in Los Angeles, a group called Schools Beyond Screens, advocating to get the school district to eliminate giving iPads to nursery school students, kindergartners, and first graders. And in fact, the school district agreed to do that. And then we saw more recently in New York City schools, thousands of parents rise up and say, we don't think the school district should be rolling out these generative AI tools, right, which are the chatbots that can make up stuff. We don't think that the school district should be rolling this out until you have tested it and proven that it has benefits for kids and that it doesn't impede the development of critical thinking. And so we saw New York City schools a few weeks ago announce that they were going to put in a moratorium for the school year on student-facing AI tools. And that means like there were certain math apps or English apps that had embedded AI chatbots, as well as AI tools like Google's Gemini for the classroom, like these chatbots that students can ask questions of. And it was a major turnaround for New York City schools, which has been very gung-ho on AI. And you saw Mayor Mamdani say the tech industry is trying to convince us that AI is beneficial and inevitable for education. We don't agree. And that was an extraordinary thing for a mayor to say and for a school district to do in this climate.
6: Is any of this spreading around the country and not just restricted to New York City?
7: Yes. I think that we see much more media coverage of what's happening in New York and Los Angeles because those are among the, you know, New York is the biggest school district. Los Angeles is the second largest school district. So when they say we're not going to give devices anymore, laptops and tablets to kids in the lower grades, or we're going to put a moratorium on these AI tools for kids, it gets national news coverage. But this is happening across the U.S. We see different school districts, different parent groups. I've talked to superintendents in Kansas and parents in Oregon and in Virginia and in Pennsylvania and in Florida and in Nevada. I think that what we're seeing is there's a groundswell of concern nationally that big tech companies have had runaway power in our lives. And so I'm sure you're watching their national pushback in communities against big tech companies building these sprawling data centers to fuel AI services. And you're seeing people push back against surveillance products. Meta has these AI glasses that have a camera in them that can record whoever they're talking to. And there's a pushback against these flock street traffic surveillance cameras. And I think the parent pushback against AI in schools is part of this larger feeling, only it's more specific to kids. As you said to me this week, parents feel like social media and other tech companies have taken over child rearing and that parents have lost control and they want it back.
6: Natasha, I was intrigued by your reference to Alva Edison, and he had developed an early version of moving pictures, and he made huge promises how this was going to revolutionize the classroom. And you have a description of this in the book, which very few people know about, because you compare it with the overpromising by the tech industry. You want to describe that analogy?
7: Yes. So one of the really great things about writing a book is you can take book leave. And so instead of like chasing daily and weekly stories, I took some months off and I got to do this historical research. And the New York Times has this incredible feature called Times Machine, where you can look up old articles. And so I found this article in the New York Times from 1912, where a New York Times reporter goes to visit Thomas Alva Edison in his studio in Orange, New Jersey. And in this lab, Edison has one of these kinetoscopes, and he's saying that moving pictures should replace textbooks in schools because textbooks are really boring and they're really static. And teachers teach these boring textbooks the same boring way all over the country. But if they just got rid of all the textbooks and put in his machine, that the machine and these moving pictures would engage kids through their eyes and their ears, and it would be much more riveting and kids would never skip school. And you could teach them all through the technology that Edison invented. And he said specifically, I'm going to quote the New York Times, Edison said, "I'd like to see every last school book thrown out of the schools, and they'll do it sometime. They'll do all the teaching by moving pictures, every bit of it."
6: Okay, and now what's the analogy for the present day? What are they promising?
7: So again, like what I find fascinating about this is that we have these repeat cycles of very charismatic American innovators coming along and saying, my technology is going to revolutionize schools. So we see that Thomas Edison is saying this in 1912. And then in the 1980s, when Apple was a new company, you had Steve Jobs saying, my Apple IIe desktop computer should be in every school because it's going to revolutionize education and it'll be much more engaging, creative than the boring ways we teach. So every generation has this charismatic tech innovator saying, use my tool. And it's both well-meaning and completely hubristic. And so now we have the people who are on the forefront of AI, like Sam Altman at OpenAI, but also the heads of tech companies at Google, at Microsoft, and billionaires like Bill Gates, who as soon as ChatGPT came out and became popular, began saying AI will automatically customize itself to kids and it will be this automated tutor and it'll be much more engaging and it will revolutionize education and it'll teach kids valuable career skills. And so over 100 years, we've got the same message from innovators making tech, that tech is better than live teachers. It will transform and democratize education. It'll be more engaging. It'll teach kids valuable career skills. And yet every time we have these cycles of enthusiasm and then it doesn't work and we have disappointment. And one of the reasons I wrote this book is it feels like collective amnesia. It feels like we have these cycles, we don't learn anything from them. And then we go on to the next classroom tech hype cycle, and AI is the latest one.
6: It's very important, listeners, to realize that these emperors have no clothes. They've been promising, lying before Congress. Zuckerberg reassures that he's got ways to have parents protect their children. He goes back and he's exposed by the New York Times and Washington Post and others for doing just the opposite, and that he didn't fulfill his commitments. He's very slippery that way, as he testifies again and again before Congress. When are these people going to start losing credibility here?
7: So I'm so glad you brought this up, because since the time of Steve Jobs, Silicon Valley has attached this fancy word literacy to whatever product they have, and then told schools they needed to teach it. So in the era of Steve Jobs, there was suddenly this fervor that we had to teach computer literacy because Japan was ahead. And if we wanted our country to compete, we needed computer literacy. And then the internet came and we got internet literacy and smartphone literacy and then digital literacy. And then when Mark Zuckerberg was saying we're changing our company's name to Meta and everybody has to learn virtual reality, it was this brief moment of the push for metaverse literacy. And now we're in this moment where Silicon Valley and tech-funded nonprofit groups are pushing AI literacy, except we don't know what AI literacy is, and we don't know how to teach AI. And so it makes it sound really fancy, AI literacy, but oftentimes the companies are really just talking about learn how to use our chatbot. And now you have asked, when are we going to stop listening to these people? When are we going to stop rushing to teach whatever product literacy Silicon Valley is pushing us to do this week, and then pivot with whiplash to whatever they're pushing next week? And I think that's the question of the hour. You've brought up the social media trials and these big verdicts that attorneys general won against Meta, and then Meta agreeing to settle for $17 billion. And the states argued that Meta and other social media platforms deliberately hooked kids on their products and put them at risk while covering up some of the safety issues, but also knowing that millions of kids under the age of 13 were on their platforms in violation of this federal law, the Children's Online Privacy Protection Act. And I think that this is related to tech in schools, because parents were deeply concerned about the effects of social media on their kids, about kids spending more time clicking and scrolling than actually making friendships with other human kids or going outside to play, but also that kids were using social media during school and able to access YouTube and things on their school computers and watch dozens or hundreds of hours of non-educational YouTube videos at school.
6: And as a corollary, Natasha, the parents are losing control over their kids. These corporations are bypassing, undermining parental authority, parental guidance, and taking over. In fact, there's a book by a Harvard psychologist, Susan Wynn, called Who's Raising Our Kids? Big Tech, Big Business. So that's one reason why the parents are getting very, very concerned, because they're losing control 5 to 7 hours a day. I mean, in human history, there's never been a generation of youngsters that spends less time with their family and their parents and their community, playing on the sidewalk or with Mother Nature, hiking. So all of this is being wrapped up in a huge amount of anxiety, dread, and fear by parents. And it doesn't matter whether they're liberal parents or conservative parents. This is not a left-right, blue state, red state issue. They're all rallying together here against this menace. Now, I know the galleys for your book, Decoding Kids, closed in the spring. And since then, there's been these very dangerous admissions by executives at Anthropic and OpenAI that these robots can escape the controls that's placed on them. When these warnings are coming from the very innovators themselves inside these corporations, how have the developments since the spring, when your galleys closed, further informed your criticism here?
7: So I have to just say, I do think there are major risks with generative AI, but the people who are yelling that AI is magical and going to transform humanity and education. And the people who are yelling that AI is dangerous and it's going to doom humanity and education are all calling attention to themselves and making this technology seem magical and godlike, that it has more power than us. And I feel like that distracts from the actual problems that are already happening in schools that we're seeing. And so there are concrete problems that I think schools are struggling to address. And one is, if you look at the research from Pew Research data, the majority of teenagers are already using generative AI chatbots outside of school to help with homework, to plagiarize, to cheat, but also to tell jokes, design fashion items, and look up how to build a birdhouse. So you have a generation that's already hugely using these tools, and schools not teaching them where it comes from and how it might be steering them. So you have these generative AI tools, which A, can spew misinformation because they're not magic. They're mathematical models that predict the next word in a sentence and are often wrong. So the potential for kids to be led astray, the potential for kids to over-rely on these tools and outsource their critical thinking and creativity to a machine and then impede the development of their own critical thinking and their own creativity. And the third thing is, we're starting to see parents file lawsuits against some of these AI chatbot companies because their children, the parents say in the lawsuits, formed relationships with chatbots over months. And then when the kids had mental health issues and were discussing self-harm, the chatbots abetted the children in harming themselves. And so before we even get to, are we going to be doomed? There are concrete issues right now that are big risks to education and child development with these chatbots. And I don't want to distract from what's happening on the ground with men who make AI telling us how important and dangerous their tools are. There are major things that we could be teaching kids about the inner workings of tech and who builds it and who benefits from it and profits from it and who it might help and how it might benefit kids, but also what communities it might put at risk. And so I think that one of the things that I'm optimistic about is that I see a new generation of teachers pushing for a broader vision of what tech education could be. And it involves encouraging kids to ask deep questions and to pursue the things that interest or worry them.
6: And what's the role of the PTA, Parent Teachers Association? Any of them speaking up and organizing around the country?
7: Oh, Ralph, you've asked a very thorny question, because if you look at some of the documents that were made public in these trials of parents and school districts against social media companies, you see that some of these companies paid the PTA to teach parents how kids could responsibly use social media or to promote industry curriculums. And so the PTA has now cut ties with Meta, but I think that for a long time, we, the public and schools and nonprofit groups funded by industry, had a romantic notion about technology and kids, and that era is over.
6: Well, you know, it does seem to me, when you put it all together, Natasha, that there has to be a protective cloak over our youngsters. And the idea that this MIT professor came up with a long time ago is just get these companies off the backs of elementary school children. If they want to start with AI preparedness, that they can't be allowed to start until high school at the earliest. That doesn't mean there's no computers in the classroom. It just means that this omnivorous generative AI curriculum, it has to be banned for 7-year-olds, 8-year-olds, 10-year-olds, 11-year-olds. They're very vulnerable, extremely vulnerable. It's only going to get worse and more penetrating, more all-enveloping, more insidious. That's certainly been borne out by just looking at the last 2 or 3 years. I noticed in your book you had something on a conference in 2025 that was put on by Civics of Technology, a group co-founded recently by educational technology researchers. Can you briefly tell us about that?
7: Yes. So one of the things I'm optimistic about is that there is a movement at the college level among education researchers, but also among individual teachers and in school districts like New York City for the civics of technology. I'm calling it tech civics. And the way I would describe it is this. We've seen in the last few years parents on the left and the right, Republicans and Democrats and governors and state lawmakers, want more civics in schools. And civics teaches kids about the power of the government. How do the three branches work? Checks and balances. What are your rights as an individual voter and citizen? And how can you help create rules or challenge them as a community? It's about the power of the government and your individual power. And so I think that tech civics is an offshoot of that. It's about understanding the power of these trillion-dollar companies that have more money and power than the governments of most nations, and how they affect us, and what are your rights as an individual in an ecosystem where when Google makes one change to its search page and puts in an AI overview, which tells you the answer before you can choose what source you want, it affects how billions of people get information just with a feature. And how do we deal with that as a public when it's now these tech giants that are writing the rules that society lives by? And civics of technology is one of the groups developing curriculum to teach this kind of deeper, more inquisitive tech education for K through 12 students to help them have more agency when they go out into a world where they're going to submit their resume electronically and an AI scanner is going to read it and maybe dismiss them before a human ever sees their resume.
6: Well, you know, this seems to only be getting worse. For example, these AI companies have now put in the hands of students ways to cheat that are driving teachers up the wall. In fact, many teachers are now saying the only way they can guard against cheating is to have the examination be right in the classroom with no iPhone and nothing but the students and the teachers watching them. And of course, these companies are also teaching these youngsters how to gamble online right out of their home. They're exposing them to pornography, which they keep apologizing. Oh, this got through. We'll try to screen it out. Never seems to stop. It just, everything bad seems to be growing and growing. I really think we should come to simpler conclusions like clear out generative AI, clear out all this stuff that can be described as Claire described them as electronic child molesters. They have no respect for traditional family values, to use the cliche. No respect for parental guidance and control. They indeed are usurping the parental role and keeping these children into this virtual reality where they don't know what the smell of a forest is like. You know, they don't know how to play outside their home anymore. They're just looking at screens hour after hour. This is a devastating effect that we have never been able to fully measure, other than the withdrawal from civic life of the younger population now. The kind of withdrawal, the kind of gullibility that brought us the fascist dictator Donald J. Trump. Any response?
7: Yes. So I'm sure you know Randy Weingarten, the head of the American Federation of Teachers, the second largest U.S. teachers union. And, you know, yes. Last year, she did a partnership with Microsoft and OpenAI and Anthropic. The three AI makers gave the teachers union $23 million to help launch an AI academy to train teachers across the U.S. how to use AI in school to do things like automatically generate lesson plans or write emails to parents or give students feedback. And less than a year later, Randy Weingarten had a complete, well, half about face, where she said she was wrong and that these AI products pose cognitive and developmental and educational risks to kids. And she recommended that schools not use AI products like chatbots with elementary school students. And furthermore, that these AI products not be used to give elementary school students feedback on their work. And you see that New York City schools just implemented this and said that for elementary and middle, they were not allow AI products in the classroom. So some of the major educational institutions in the United States agree with you. And now I want to play devil's advocate, though, Ralph, because if we've got millions of middle schoolers already using these chatbots outside of schools, do schools not have some obligation to teach kids how they work and how they might be detrimental and how to make better choices about what to use? Because otherwise you're having kids use these things with no adults who have independent values interceding for them.
6: You know, when Randy Weingarten, the head of the American Teachers Union, over a million teachers belong, accepted that 20 million plus contribution from these corporations, she thought that would get her a seat at the table. But then she started realizing that she was the meal at the table. And she revised and corrected herself and concluded, as you just described, that we have to protect these children. There's no such thing as trying to compromise with these relentless corporate commercial predators who are taking over our public schools. Let's go to Steve.
3: Natasha, we're always being told by the tech titans and politicians that we need to be on the cutting edge of this or we're going to be left behind. What are they talking about? What are we going to be left behind? What are the consequences of not being computer literate, or at least not having young people be inculcated with all of this? Is there anything to that? What, left behind what? What are they talking about?
7: So, as you know from reading my book, I'm not actually arguing that tech should be out of the classroom or that tech industry should be completely divorced from schools because they can bring expertise and resources that schools desperately need. And I think many parents want their kids to be able to use the tech of the day in ways that might help them as teens be creative, build things online, learn to make an app. But also as they get into the work world and they're going to have to use these tools, they feel that kids will be at a disadvantage if you don't learn to use AI until you're in college. So I think there's an argument for balance. But when the tech industry says, if kids don't learn to vibe code with AI in middle school or whatever, they're going to be left behind and the cutting edge kids will get ahead or the United States will lose out to China. The companies that make these products and are trying to build an AI-driven future need kids to learn how to use these products so the companies can build an AI-driven future. I mean, the mayor of New York said recently, I haven't seen a lot of evidence that AI benefits kids except for the research funded by the companies that stand to profit. So I think when you see New York say, we're going to pause AI for 9 months to try to figure out what is beneficial and what might be problematic, are kids in elementary school and middle school going to lose out for not using these tools for the next 8 or 9 months in schools if they're going to learn how to use them? Right. So, like, I think that pausing for a short period of time so that some evidence can be developed to figure out the best, prudent, useful thing to do is really important. But one other thing, I've been visiting schools where teachers are trying to teach AI education that is deeper and more provocative and more interesting. And so I've seen high school students learn to examine how AI works, learn how to build things with AI, and examine their own AI use. And one of the examples that touched me most was a high school student who had been getting text messages from his dad, and their text messages were really fast, just a few words. And suddenly the dad starts sending these long, effusive messages on the phone. And the kid is like, Dad, what's up with that? It doesn't sound like you. And the dad is like, well, I've been using ChatGPT. It's making my writing much better. And the kid says, like, Dad, you and I have an authentic relationship. I do not want it mediated by a chatbot. I want to hear from you. And now you have the kids teaching the parents that there are ways that maybe this AI can be useful, but not to have a machine-mediated, inauthentic generation of messages from your parents to the kid.
3: It seems to me that the kids have to know that AI is essentially non-creative because AI can only know what is already known, and therefore it will not attend to any kind of new experience. It can lie, it can hallucinate, but it essentially regurgitates. And I think it's important for the kids maybe to understand that, because it's not going to help you with your writing because it can't really do anything original.
7: And so that's what these students in this New Jersey high school in Newark I visited were learning. And one of the first lessons was their teacher showed them a video clip of a sci-fi movie or something that had AI-generated scene of an explosion. And one of the questions for the kids is, like, if you're going to use AI to make a scene in a movie, is the director still the director? Is the AI now going to be credited as a co-director? Like, what does it mean that we are doing automated computer graphics and we can, in fact, make fake automated actresses or actors? And so the students considered for a long time over the semester, what is the role of human creativity and what parts of it do they want? And some of the kids said, yeah, I'm not using AI for that. I want to think about this myself. And I think it's really important for everybody, including the grown-ups, to think about what am I delegating and what might I be losing by delegating this chore to a machine?
6: Let's look for a minute, Natasha, at a lineage of computer industry history. We all remember the time when these same corporate moguls would urge all schools to teach computer coding, and that computer coding was a way to getting a terrific job. Well, now the computer coders coming out of our colleges are finding that it's very difficult to get a job. The job market for coders, because of generative AI, is shrinking very, very rapidly. So we're entitled to ask, what is the end goal here of people like Elon Musk and Peter Thiel and others in Silicon Valley? The goal is what they've said themselves from time to time. They want to replace all human workers. They want factories where there's just nobody there except robots from A to Z. They want to destroy the human autonomy. You know, they believe that these machines will get them to a Valhalla, never mind to Mars, as Elon Musk wants to travel to. So we're dealing here with an end game for which these companies brook no compromise whatsoever. And the labor unions are almost obsolete here. They're not keeping up to date as to what's coming. What's coming is robotic replacement of human workers in the workplace. Let's go to David Feldman.
4: They see it as inevitable. It's evolution, survival of the fittest by becoming one with the machine. We know that the children of the big tech tycoons, for the most part, are not allowed to use the products that made their parents so rich. So how vulnerable are inner city schools where AI must be seen as the antidote to raising property taxes so people don't have to spend money on public schools?
7: So it's such an interesting question, because often when the tech industry wants schools to teach a new product, the argument is always equity and democracy. We have to give every kid a laptop in school to use in school and take home, because the kids who don't have laptops at home will lose out otherwise. So it's only equitable to give every kid these tools to use all day long at school and at home. Or we have to have every kid use these math and literacy apps that use algorithms to customize lessons to each kid, because it will like democratize customized education and it will improve outright. And like, there are all kinds of reasons for kids to learn how to use tech, but there's not a lot of evidence that these tech products improved education outcomes. And so the flip side of arguing about equity is called predatory inclusion. If you're saying everybody has to use this, but this thing carries a risk, and then you are giving this product specifically to lower income kids in inner city schools or rural kids, and it's problematic, it isn't equity, it's predatory inclusion. And so I think when we're using products whose outcomes we don't know and that have the potential to misinform kids and to inhibit their critical thinking and form relationships with kids, or kids form relationships with these machines, and we don't know the outcomes of that either on child development, it raises significant questions. On the other hand, I just have to say, all the data suggests that tens of millions of kids are using chatbots, middle schoolers, high schoolers. And so if we're not teaching them about how they work and who makes them and what their implications are, that is also problematic. And if only kids in wealthy schools are going to learn critical thinking around tech, then it is going to be problematic that less resourced schools are going to be left out.
6: Any last words for our audience? Any last exhortations before we conclude?
7: Yes, Ralph, I want to tell you a story that you may not remember. Well before the pandemic, there was an event in Washington at the Electronic Privacy Information Center, and I met you for the first time. And I had just started at the New York Times, and you said to me, like, you're an intern, right? You must not even be a reporter yet. But I had just started as a reporter, and I was covering privacy, and I was covering kids' privacy. And then I started studying student privacy. And so how I got into covering tech in schools is because I was looking at all the data companies were gathering and profiling of kids and students and the potential risks of that. And you really encouraged me to pursue this line of reporting. And now, you know, more than a decade later, here's this book, Coding Kids. And so I want to thank you for encouraging me that this was a worthwhile thing to investigate.
6: Well, thank you. That's very gratifying to hear, Natasha. And basically, anything we can do to help young reporters to break new ground and not be constrained by the pressures on them is, of course, all to the good. Thank you very much, Natasha Singer.
7: Thanks, Ralph.
3: We've been speaking with Natasha Singer. We will link to her work at RalphNaderRadioHour.com. When we come back, we'll get an update on the push for impeachment. But first, let's check in with our corporate crime reporter, Russell Mokyber.
8: From the National Press Building in Washington, D.C., this is your corporate crime reporter morning minute for Friday, September 18, 2026. I'm Russell Mokyber. Wile E. Coyote, the beloved Warner Brothers cartoon character, is making an appearance next weekend at the American Museum of Tort Law. That's according to a report in the Hartford Courant. The museum will host a special screening of Coyote vs. Acme, a long-awaited animated courtroom comedy that was shelved years ago and was never released. In the film, Wile E. Coyote takes on the Acme Corporation in court with the help of Kevin Avery, a personal injury lawyer played by Will Forte. What follows is an outrageous and surprisingly apt story about defective products, corporate power, accountability, and an underdog turning to the civil justice system, the museum said in a press release. For the Corporate Crime Reporter, I'm Russell Mokyber.
3: Thank you, Russell. Welcome back to the Ralph Nader Radio Hour. I'm Steve Scrovan, along with David Feldman, Hannah, and Ralph. We've got Bruce Fine here to give us an update on the push to impeach Donald Trump, plus possibly Pete Hegseth. Welcome back, Bruce Fine.
9: Thank you.
6: Welcome indeed. Well, a signal event happened this week on the House floor with Congressman Al Green's impeachment resolution. Could you explain to our listeners what happened?
9: Yes, there are resolutions that very few that are called privilege resolutions. Privilege resolution means that neither the House Speaker nor any other committee can block a vote on it in more than what they say 48 legislative hours. And Al Green invoked Rule 9 because impeachment resolutions are privileged. And he started the clock running a little before noon on Monday.

0: Constitution against Pete Hegseth and also invoked Rule 9. That would have come up for a vote tomorrow if proper regular order obtained, because that was when Mike Johnson had announced he was going to recess the House until after November.
1: What do you think of a vote called present, like Hakeem Jeffries, Nancy Pelosi, Congressman Richard Neal from Massachusetts? There were dozens, several dozen that voted present. What does that mean? I mean, you're either for or you're against impeachment. What game are they trying to play here?
0: They're playing to dodge accountability by saying, you know, we're neither for it nor against it. It's like someone who's claiming they're agnostic. Now, how you could be agnostic on Donald Trump, whose impeachable offenses are proven out of his own mouth? All these statements that he's made are open and notorious. And so it's almost implausible to suggest that these people don't know that he has committed impeachable offenses and are deciding to duck for political partisan purposes, their calculation as to what would help them politically. Now, that, of course, is directly contrary to their oaths of office. Hakeem Jeffries, like his colleagues, have taken an oath without mental reservation or purpose of evasion to support and defend the Constitution of the United States. At present, the Constitution is in flames under Donald Trump, and to sit and do nothing, to declare neutrality between the firefighter and the fire, is itself an offense to be prosecuted for perjury when they were sworn into office.
1: Well, the explanation that the people who voted present under Hakeem Jeffries gave is, quote, "The impeachment effort traditionally requires a comprehensive investigative process, the collection and review of thousands of documents, an exacting scrutiny of the facts, the examination of dozens of key witnesses, congressional hearings, sustained public organizing, the marshaling of the forces of democracy to build a broad national consensus," end quote. What are they, crazy? 90% of the Democratic voters want to impeach Trump yesterday. Two-thirds of independent voters want to impeach Trump. These are the polls of Celinda Lake, who polls for the Democratic Party. Imagine them giving this kind of lame excuse. You thought the state attorney generals had a role here when Trump, at his Dallas convention the other day, urged Republicans to cheat like hell, even if they're not registered. What role did state attorney generals have here?
0: Well, these are violations of electoral fraud, even at the congressional level, are violations of criminal violations of state laws. And the Supreme Court, in its, what I believe, idiot immunity decision, still carved out exposure to the president for non-presidential acts, meaning acts that aren't in furtherance of discharging his constitutional powers. Well, under the Constitution, the president plays no role in operating and running congressional elections. Is the private role of the head of the party operating outside any immunity universe. And that's why, for example, Ralph, when we had a kind of a trial run with the 34 felonies against Trump for paying off Stormy Daniels when he wasn't exercising presidential duty, he was running for office, they have attempted to apply the immunity to ruling to that situation and have lost. He still has 34 felonies. Now, this Supreme Court is erratic, so you can never predict for certain. But I think we're on solid constitutional grounds to say these are violations of state criminal laws against electoral fraud. He's incited them, aided and abetted them, and it's not protected by immunity. And I've written a letter to the National Association of Attorneys General, now headed by the Connecticut Attorney General, saying, hey, it's time to call a grand jury and indict Mr. Trump.
1: Well, we wait for a reply, but the voting present by Nancy Pelosi, Hakeem Jeffries, and other Democratic leaders augurs very poorly for bringing impeachment charges should the Democrats retake the House in January of next year after the November elections. In fact, we have feedback that the Democrats are not going to pursue impeachment. They impeached Trump in 2019 for this Hunter Biden taper in the Ukraine, but for becoming a monster of illegality, cruelty, greed, viciousness, violating the Constitution, bragging about it, a convicted felon, they're going to give him a free ride trying to trade off politically for some bill that he might agree to drop his opposition to. What's your prediction next year if the Democrats win the House?
0: I have, and maybe I'm being Pollyannish here because I usually don't, have the highest optimism.

0: about the strength of our citizens' commitment to the Constitution. But I do believe that although you've accurately described the sentiments of the office holders, that come November, the demand from the public for impeachment will be so great that they will capitulate and surrender. Of course, that means, of course, that we have to be organizing and arguing and getting the issue out there on the campaign trail so that people are educated. But I do believe that Democrats will fold when they see their constituents rise up en masse and say, enough is enough. Now, I do think that maybe I'm being too cynical, that one of the factors into the Democratic anemia is they feel in 2028, hey, they impeach Trump, get rid of him, and then J.D. Vance is in the White House and he gets a running start for 2028, and that's all they care about is 2028. And so who cares if the country burns, you know, in the interim? But that's how these, I don't even know what words to describe, these scoundrels think, you know, in their calculation.
1: Well, let's give Congressman Al Green his due. He is clearly the most courageous of the members of the House of Representatives. He's taken a lot of abuse. He was redistricted out of his district by Trump and Governor Abbott in Texas and therefore lost the primary. So he's retiring. What are your words of acclaim for Al Green?
0: Well, I mean, if we talk about, you know, true heroes, his courage is standing there, even though there are all sorts of anonymous attacks on him, his character, whatever. He's one, maybe the only one in Congress who's worthy of the 56 signatories of the Declaration of Independence who have signed their death warrants, you know, in the name of liberty and unalienable rights. So he deserves that rank. And in some sense, the applause should even be louder, because in the short run, he's not going to get any credit for it. Even if impeachment comes and he's not there, he will be the one who really ignited it, you know? And I can guarantee he won't get any credit for it. It's a little like Obama becoming president, but he wasn't there at Selma. He wasn't there on the Freedom Riders. So everybody celebrates Obama, but the others were that laid the foundation for that. And I think that, let's hope that Al Green, and Al Green is not a vain person, so he won't care. He'll say, well, it's good. We got the impeachment. I don't need to get credit for it. Anybody else can, but the American people win. And that was good enough for Al Green.
1: Any last words, Bruce?
0: The only last words are to the citizens and the listeners. Keep awake, keep vigilant, keep campaigning. Don't take anything for granted. That's the price of liberty is eternal vigilance, and that's being tested right now.
1: On that note, thank you very much, Bruce Fine.
0: Bye-bye.
2: Thanks for that, Bruce. So, Ralph, before we go, you wanted to comment on something Donald Trump said about AI in response to Dario Amodei's warning about the dangers of AI.
1: Well, Trump really outdid himself in terms of his egomania. He said that the idea that AI could take over and endanger the planet is a hoax, like global warming is a hoax. And then he said, all we need in our country as a guardrail on AI is, quote, a strong and smart, high IQ president, and the USA has that in spades, end quote. I mean, this is really off the wall. He's becoming more and more out of control, dangerously unstable, megalomaniac with his finger on the nuclear trigger, as we know. So he basically downplays any problems from this generative AI, which all kinds of researchers inside and outside industry have been warning about. He said, don't worry, I'll take care of you. I got a high IQ. So here we go again with Donald J. Trump. I just wrote a column on the many lies that he perpetrated at the GOP convention in Dallas. And one of them was basically that he said to them, he urged them, saying to them, whether you're registered or not, you have to cheat like the other side does. Well, you know, that's urging a criminal violation under every state law in our country.
2: I want to thank our guests again, Natasha Singer and Bruce Fine. 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
1: Let's take the temperature of our warming world. Cities are sizzling, polar ice caps are melting faster, and vegetation is withering on baked farmlands. Weather reports now routinely refer to heat domes and use words like freakish to describe record-breaking temperatures. We've known that climate change brings hotter temperatures, but to hear that heat itself is a major killer has caught many of us off guard.
2: One of the things that makes heat different than other weather-related extreme events is that it's invisible, and we go out into it, and you can get into trouble very, very quickly.
1: Our bodies evolved with thermoregulation to keep us cool, but they can't respond effectively to this kind of roasting. What does life on a scorched planet look like? And can we get smart about heat and engineer our way to a cooler future? This is Big Picture Science. I'm Molly Bentley. We'll look at the toll our inflamed world is taking on ice and oceans and how it's rewriting the geography of disease, plus what we can do to bring the temperature down. This episode is How Hot is Too Hot? I stopped saying it's not the heat, it's the humidity, because the summer of 2023 demonstrated that, nope, it is the heat. My co-host Seth Shostak is on travel. Joining us to put the new heat in context is science reporter Gordy Slack, who has written extensively about climate change. Hi, Gordy.
3: Hey, Molly. As you said, I've covered climate change for a long time, and rising temperatures are something I think about all the time. But the lethality of heat has really caught a lot of us by surprise, including an author who's covered climate change for two decades. Then he drove through Phoenix on a day when the temperature reached 115 degrees.
1: Jeff Goodell is a Guggenheim Fellow and a senior fellow at the Atlantic Council. A few years ago, we spoke to him about his book, The Water Will Come, that outlines a dire, wetter future where increased flooding and rising sea level drown coastlines and cities.
3: That interview was haunting. His description of Miami underwater was just so vivid and so scary.
1: Absolutely, it was. And when we did speak with him, again, just a few years ago, rising water seemed like the single most immediate threat posed by climate change. We weren't thinking yet about heat as a physical force.
3: That's right. We know that heat melts landlocked ice, which contributes to sea level rise, of course. But at that time, we didn't take to heart the toll scorching temperatures take on every other living thing. But now, one story after the next documents a world on fire. Heat records are being smashed not only from one decade to the next, but from one day to the next. Temperatures are so high that it's hard to wrap our heads around them. I've experienced 108 degrees in Arizona, but not that 115 degrees that hit Phoenix, or the almost unbelievable 134 degree heat index in Kansas. I mean, that's just incredible. And this heat has dire consequences. In a single district in northern India, for example, nearly 100 people died when a heat wave descended in June 2023.
1: The heat will kill you first. Life and death on a scorched planet is Mr. Goodell's compelling new book. He writes that because heat descends quietly, doesn't arrive with the racket of wind or the force of rushing water, a heat event can go unnoticed until it's too late.
3: There's a lot to say about what heat does to living organisms and why installing more air conditioning is not a long-term fix, because more AC means more global warming and it's a vicious cycle. But Mr. Goodell begins with a description of what 115 degrees feels like.
2: I was staying downtown and I opened the door from the hotel that I was in and I walked out into what felt like just a wall of heat. And it was shocking, and it felt solid, and it felt alive, and it felt immediately oppressive. And I had about 15 blocks to walk to get to my meeting. And by the time I got to, I completed those 15 blocks, my heart was pounding. I was feeling lightheaded. And I realized that if I had to go another 15 or 20 blocks, I could be in real trouble. And it was right then that I decided that most people don't understand that how dangerous heat is. And more or less then that I decided to write this book. But it was actually the feeling of 115 degrees, the actual feeling of trying to exist at a level of temperature that is beyond what we humans have evolved to deal with.
1: You said that the heat felt alive. Can you elaborate on that?
2: Yeah, I mean, it felt like it was, you know, this active presence, that it felt like it was something that my entire body was reacting to in ways that I didn't understand, and which is, I now know to be true, that extreme heat activates our sort of body's cooling system. We don't tell our brains that it's hot, and so we should cool down. Our body manages that on its own. It's one of the, you know, very basic kind of almost reptilian functions of our brain is to regulate our metabolism and our body temperatures. But, you know, it felt alive because it felt so predatory. It felt like, you know, I immediately felt vulnerable. It felt like this thing that was surrounding me and that was dangerous. And for me, I connected that with a kind of aliveness.
1: And you write that heat is unlike other natural disasters because it arrives quietly, and you may not realize that you're in trouble before it's too late. Can you talk about how it operates almost by stealth?
2: Yeah, I mean, so one of the things that makes heat different than other weather-related extreme events is that it's invisible. Yeah, I mean, everyone knows that, but when you think about that, you immediately kind of begin to understand why it's so dangerous and why it's so problematic, and maybe why we don't know that much about it, or many people don't understand the risks very well. You know, if a hurricane is coming and the wind outside is blowing at 75 miles an hour, you know it because the trees are bent in half and you walk outside and you can't stand up, and it's very clear, you know, visually, and you know, you can feel that this wind is, you know, dangerous. Heat is very different. I'm in Austin, Texas right now. I'm looking out my window in my office. I can't tell if it's 75 degrees or 125 degrees looking out my window. I'm lucky to be in an air-conditioned room. I have no sense of that. And so that changes how we register, you know, the risks and dangers of heat. And we go out into it and we often think, oh, this is not so bad. And you know, you're fine for a little while. And then you begin to feel your body kind of trying to cool off and reacting to it in the way that it did on my short walk in Phoenix. And from there, you can get into trouble very, very quickly. And, you know, nobody stands on the beach in Miami and dies because of sea level rise, right? Sea level rise is a giant threat to coastal cities around the world and has enormous economic and other implications. But it's not a mortality event per se. Heat kills you fast. My book is full of stories of people who, you know, die within hours of being exposed to extreme heat. So it's very different that way.
1: Well, one of the stories you tell is that of the family who recently died from heat stroke while hiking in California. And at the time, it wasn't clear what happened. I remember this. There were many theories, and I was one of the ones who thought that they had been poisoned by the toxic algae bloom in the river. Because, Jeff, living in California, having hiked in the heat, I wasn't thinking that heat was a killer. You bring some water, you pace yourselves. It wasn't one of the suspects. What happened to the family?
2: This was a family, a man named Richard Garish and his wife, Ellen Chung, and their daughter, 1.5-year-old daughter, and their dog. Richard had been warned the night before by his brother, who is an experienced outdoorsman, that it was going to be hot the next day. And Richard said, yes, we know, we're going to start early, we'll be okay. And it was only a 7-mile hike, about a mile from their house in Mariposa. They, you know, they went down a trail to the Merced River, got down there around 10:30, had a nice time, no problems. And then around 11 o'clock, they headed up back to their car. It was about 2.5 miles. But it was 2.5 miles up a very steep switchback trail on a southern-facing slope with no shade. And they had not enough water with them, and they were out of cell phone range, so they couldn't call for help. And no one knows exactly what happened on the trail in detail. I speculate a little bit about it in the book, but basically what happened was the next day friends were concerned they didn't return, and they were found dead, all of them, including the dog, on the trail. And as you pointed out, there were a lot of other ideas about what this might have been, but it after several weeks of investigation, it turned out that it was heat stroke for all of the entire family. And I use it in my book because it's an example of how quickly heat can kill you and how it can kill you, even people who are in, you know, good shape, who are youngish. If you're in the wrong circumstances and you can't get out of it, you die.
1: You say that they did not have enough water, but you also point out that it's a mistaken belief that if you drink enough water, that's sufficient to protect you from the heat. Why is it not sufficient?
2: That's one of the great myths about our understanding about heat risk that I try to explode a little bit in this book. There's this notion that whatever the temperature is, I'll be fine if I just have enough water. And this idea that somehow water works as some kind of cooling mechanism, that it actually, when you drink water, you're cooling yourself off. But that's just simply not true. Water is really important to have with you because the only way that you cool off, other than getting out of the heat, the only mechanism we have to cool off is sweat. And sweat requires water, as we all know. However, it's very common to get into situations where it's hotter than even with a fully hydrated body, then you can dissipate the heat by sweating. So for example, people who fight wildfires and are working in very hot conditions, working hard, they're wearing heavy equipment. There's many studies of them having heat strokes, despite the fact that they have access to gallons of water and as much water as they can possibly drink.
1: What is it that heat does to our bodies? And you describe this in detail. Can you take us through the steps of what hyperthermia is like? And I should say that when I wrote the term hyperthermia into my notes, my computer wanted to do an autocorrect to hypothermia, which gives us an idea of perhaps how inadequately we are prepared to consider heat a threat. But what happens when you get hyperthermia, and what kills you in the end?
2: So what happens when you're exposed to extreme heat to your body is pretty straightforward. When you go into an environment that is hot, your body begins this process of your heart starts beating faster and your body starts pushing the blood in your body from the internal organs and other places to just below the surface of your skin. So that as you sweat, that sweat dissipates, that carries away the heat and cools the blood off just below the skin. That cooler blood is then recirculated through your body, and that is how you cool down. That's how you keep your inner body temperature within the range of survivability. And that's a very important mechanism. Humans are very unique in their ability to sweat, especially while in motion. And it's given us many evolutionary advantages, and it works really well within range. But if you continue to be exposed into hot weather and your body cannot dissipate the heat fast enough through sweat, your heart starts beating faster and faster, and it pulls more and more blood away from your internal organs and, importantly, your brain. If your body temperature then is raising up to 102, 103 degrees, your heart starts really kind of pounding ferociously, desperately, to get as much blood as possible towards your skin. And often, this is the place where people who have any kind of circulatory problems or they have any kind of heart problems immediately get into trouble and in some cases die of a heart attack right there, because it puts tremendous strain on your heart as your heart basically panics trying to push enough blood out to the surfaces of your skin to cool off. But if you have a strong heart and you continue on as the temperature rises, what starts to happen is that the cell membranes in your body begin to, what scientists call denature, basically melt. Your kidneys, the cells in your kidneys are among the first to go. They're very strained by having to process the fluids, the water that you're circulating through as you're drinking and sweating. It's one of the first organs that gets in trouble. And as your temperature reaches 104 degrees, 105 degrees, 106 degrees, you literally start melting from within. And this is important not just because it sort of sounds like a horror story, which of course it is, but it's also important because the only treatment when you're in these kinds of conditions is to get your body temperature down. So for example, during the Pacific Northwest heat wave in 2021, emergency rooms would fill body bags full of ice and zip people into ice-filled body bags. But this also this sort of melting process that happens, this denaturing process, you can still have a lot of permanent damage to your body because your body has started to kind of fall apart from inside. And so exposure to extreme heat can be very damaging in the long term, even if it doesn't kill you.
1: That was gripping, and it does sound like a horror story. I wonder if you could put in perspective for us why it is that many people, not all people around the world, of course, have been so ignorant about the dangers of heat. We've known for decades now that our planet has been warming up. I mean, since the NASA scientist James Hansen presented the facts before Congress in 1988, the concept of global warming, the concept of climate change is not new to us. Why is the message of heat as a threat to life on the planet, why does it feel like a new message?
2: Well, part of it has to do with, I think, the events of this summer, which was particularly extreme, not just in the United States, but throughout the world, because of the warming that we've created in the atmosphere due to the burning of fossil fuels. It has driven the sort of average temperature of the planet up by more than a degree or so, which has created a kind of higher base level of temperature. And then we've had, you know, this has been an El Nino year. So that's a kind of a 7-year planetary atmospheric oscillation pattern that changes the flow of heat through the atmosphere and generally leads to hotter weather, hotter summers in the Northern Hemisphere especially. So those two things overlaid together created this really brutal summer this year that really exposed, you know, tens of millions of people just in the United States. I mean, at certain points in the summer, there were more than 100 million people under extreme heat warnings to the dangers of this. And they, I think a lot of people had experiences like the one that I had that I described earlier in Phoenix, where I went out and naively thought that I could, you know, take a 15 block walk in 115 degree temperature and realize all of a sudden it was dangerous. And so I think that these extreme temperatures have woken up a lot of people to this. Many people have commented this summer, this was the hottest summer on record and also the coolest summer that, you know, you're going to experience for the rest of your life. You know, it's going to continue to get hotter and hotter and hotter.
3: Wow, Molly, heat is a really big deal. I mean, I'm surprised by how vulnerable the human body is to just a few degrees in heat difference.
1: Is it a surprise to you to learn that heat can have a direct assault on the body?
3: Very surprising, yeah.
1: Why? You've covered climate change for a long time.
3: Well, I think I've paid a lot of attention to the rising temperature of our climate, but not so much the rising temperature of our weather. I don't think of it as so much an acute problem as a problem for populations and for habitats, but not so much for individuals exposed to extreme heat.
1: Have you ever had heat stroke, or have you been in a situation where you thought you had overexposed yourself to extreme temperature?
3: Well, yes and no. So I had heat stroke, but I didn't think that I had overexposed myself. I had a heat stroke when I was sailing as a kid, and I'd just been sailing all morning and out in the sun. And then I started to throw up and to get dizzy, and it turned out I had heat stroke. Didn't even know I was hot.

0: other living things are hit hard by rising temperatures too. Find out how desert ants are trying to outrun the heat, how heat changes the metabolism of plants, and the shifting geography of disease-carrying mosquitoes.
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0: We share this planet with countless other magnificent forms of life. Hotter temperatures put them under siege too, from ants to oak trees. How they are responding is one of the many consequences of a hotter planet that Jeff Goodell describes in his book, The Heat Will Kill You First, Life and Death on a Scorched Planet.
1: Your previous book, The Water Will Come, made a strong impression on me as well. And when you wrote it, and when we spoke to you, it sounded like you thought that the water would get to us first. And now it sounds like heat has become the predominant force. And I'm wondering how you think about the two threats now, because of course they're also linked, aren't they? Rising temperatures and rising water.
2: Yeah, so in this book, I talk about heat in two ways. The reason the book is called The Heat Will Kill You First is because I wanted to talk about heat as we talked about earlier, as an active force. That's something that is here now and that can kill you now, just as it killed this family on the hike. It is a real and present danger in our world right now that we need to understand better and get smarter about. But I also wrote about it as a kind of planetary force. You know, this rising temperature on our planet is what's driving all of these other climate events, including the melting of glaciers. You mentioned that my last book was about sea level rise. And that is driven by the warming planet that is melting the ice sheets and causing seas to rise, and will continue to cause seas to rise as long as this warming continues. And they're both, you know, extreme heat and sea level rise are two different aspects of this larger thing we call the climate crisis. And they're very, you could say on one level, they're driven by the same, obviously they're driven by the same thing, which is the, you know, rising temperatures on the planet related to fossil fuel burning. But as I kind of hinted at a little bit earlier, sea level rise is a very different kind of threat and kind of danger. It's not a threat to human life in a immediate kind of way. It makes storm surges bigger, but what it's really doing is, you know, changing the boundary between land and sea and flooding cities, causing enormous property and infrastructure damage. And it's going to remap our world, and it's really, really an important aspect of thinking about what our future is going to look like. But heat's very different. Heat is a thing that kills humans, kills living things. It's a threat to mortality. It's not really a threat to property. It's not a threat to the sort of existence of cities per se. It is a threat to our lives and to the lives of all living things.
1: Well, let's talk about some of those other living creatures and the planet itself, because we have a long history with heat. Life evolved on a planet in the Goldilocks zone. And in that way, the distance from our sun, the amount of heat that we receive on this planet, heat was our friend. Heat is what allowed life, heat and water, to take off on this planet.
2: Right. And, you know, I talk about, you know, the Goldilocks zone in the book, and the Goldilocks zone is not a term that I invented. It's a term that, you know, planetary scientists use when they're looking for life on other planets. And they use it to describe the presence of liquid water, which they see as a precursor to any form of life. So the Goldilocks zone, you know, if it's too cold, the water is ice, and they presume there will be no life on the planet. If it's too hot, there's no liquid water, and it's all vaporized, and they presume it's too hot for any form of life. And that same, you know, idea connects with our moment and our history here on Earth. You know, we evolved in this relatively stable climate with this relatively stable range of temperatures that our bodies can handle and the bodies of other living things can handle. We have all found our ecological niches, whether it's the redwoods, you know, on the coast of California, or the Great Barrier Reef in Australia, or the termites in Botswana. We've all thrived in these particular niches that have allowed us to live and to evolve. We're very well suited to those ranges of temperatures. The problems begin when the temperatures go out of those ranges. And that's what, in brief, what the climate crisis is doing, is it's pushing us out of our Goldilocks zone.
1: Let's look at some of the animals specifically. Now, there are some animals that really do thrive, or at least they survive, in desert heat. And you write about, I believe it's this silver Saharan ant. And the image of this ant running is really stuck in my mind. Can you just tell us how this ant manages to survive these baking temperatures in the desert?
2: Yes, yeah, so I became very interested in creatures, animals that can survive in extreme conditions, such as inside the, you know, the really, really hot springs at Yellowstone and places like that. And the silver Saharan ants that thrive in these really extreme temperatures of 140, 150 degrees surface temperatures in the desert are great examples of that. They're incredibly well evolved to deal with these extreme temperatures. They are, first of all, silver, so they reflect away light and heat in the same way that a white roof or a white t-shirt makes you cooler than a black t-shirt. They're a light color. They have an ability to run very quickly, and they kind of gallop so that their feet are not on the really hot sand for very long. Unlike other ants, they have a completely different gait. And they've specialized in going out in extreme heat and preying on other insects that have died in this heat. So they're whole sort of survival is dependent upon the death of other creatures in these hot conditions. And they go out and scavenge the bodies of other insects and other animals that have died and drag these carcasses and other things back into their cool colonies and eat them. And they're a great example of how life, given enough time, can adapt to really extreme circumstances. And there's a certain kind of beauty and poetry in that.
1: Not all animals, of course, are adapted to these hot temperatures. And you report on some of the migratory patterns that are happening now among terrestrial animals. They're moving to colder climates. And I think there is a common misunderstanding about this, that people will say, well, okay, well, so if it's getting warmer, species will just move by adapting. They'll just go to more northern climes. So we'll have the same species. They'll just be at different latitudes. Animals and humans have always adapted to changing environments. But there's a fundamental misunderstanding about that.
2: Yeah, there's a fundamental misunderstanding, which is, first of all, that many animals and living things can't move. You know, if you're a redwood tree, it's not easy to just like uproot yourself and trot up to Canada where it's cooler, right? That doesn't work so well. If you're coral, you know, you're part of a colony in a coral reef, you can't just like float up to somewhere else and, you know, you're stuck there and you're not mobile. And so there's a lot of living things that cannot migrate, first of all. They don't have space to migrate to. The last chapter of my book is about an encounter I had with a polar bear on Baffin Island, which is in the Arctic Circle. And, you know, there's no cooler place for a polar bear to migrate to, right? So this whole notion of migration, first of all, depends on mobility and having a cooler spot to go to. And for a lot of creatures, including plant life and animal life, you know, it's just not a simple narrative where some creatures are very good at it. Birds, bats are very mobile and can easily move to new places. Since I published this book, I've heard endless stories about sharks appearing in new places, more northerly places, because of the cooler waters. And they're seeking out these, you know, more comfortable ocean zones for themselves. And of course, terrifying people who are used to swimming in shark-free waters, and all of a sudden a great white shows up.
1: It caught me by surprise that one of the most vivid descriptions in your book was the one that you gave to the 150-year-old oak tree in Melbourne that you described lying on its side like a fallen idol. And what was so sad about this is that the oak tree that had withstood a century and a half collapsed under the heat. I mean, collapsing is something that humans do, you know, that animals do. But you don't expect trees to collapse under the heat. What had happened to this tree?
2: Well, you know, this tree, first of all, no one knows the exact sequence of events that caused this tree to collapse. It had to do with age. It had to do with drought. It had to do with extreme heat. It had to do with, you know, one of the things that these changes in temperatures do that impacts things like this oak tree and has a big impact in the United States in the Rocky Mountains and other forests is accelerates the life cycles and range of insects that are, you know, that prey on them. So pine bark beetles are a great example of this in the United States, especially in the Rocky Mountains, where huge swaths of forest have been decimated by pine bark beetles, which love the heat and thrive, and their metabolism is actually accelerated by the heat, so they become ever more active. And then one of the other fascinating things that I learned in my reporting about heat and drought's impact, and heat and drought are of course linked, impacts on trees especially, is that there are some scientists who have developed microphones that can listen to the essentially the veins in trees that carries water up and down on the trees and are essential to their lives. They can actually hear what they describe as the trees screaming as these veins and capillaries in the tree crack and break under this extreme stress. I find the complexity of these kinds of responses from trees and plants to be completely fascinating. We talked about the silver Saharan ant before. There's so much we don't understand about how heat impacts other living things. And I think, you know, the story of this oak tree was a great example of that.
1: You write that heat rearranges the natural world. And one of my favorite quotes in your book about rising temperatures is that they are turning pathogens into microscopic versions of Ferdinand Magellan, expanding boundaries of the known world. And that would be kind of exciting, Jeff, if it weren't so terrifying. So what's happening is that diseases that are passed by, say, ticks and mosquitoes, for example, that were endemic to one part of the world are now moving to other parts of the world. What's happening?
2: Well, you know, mosquitoes are, and ticks are great examples of this. You know, they're just like every other creature from, you know, as I mentioned before, from humans to redwoods to polar bears who, you know, when the temperature changes, they seek out new environments that is more comfortable for them. And as it gets hotter, their range expands and they're very mobile. And when they move, when they travel, they carry things with them. They carry, in mosquitoes' case, you know, things like dengue fever and Zika and malaria, which still kills 400,000 people or so in sub-Saharan Africa every year. And the range of these malaria-carrying mosquitoes are expanding and exposing new populations to these mosquitoes and to these diseases that have never had to deal with it before. I mean, here in the United States, in the last couple of months, there's been a number of cases of malaria in the Southeast. And it's a disease that was wiped out here for decades. There was no cases of malaria. And now it's resurging. And one of the reasons it's resurging is because the mosquitoes that carry it have found new range and are moving into new terrain. They're the Ferdinand Magellans that you mentioned in the beginning of your question.
1: If we can talk about ticks for a moment, because in some ways they're appearing as the new vectors of disease. We're familiar with mosquitoes. Mosquitoes and what they can carry are very scary. But ticks now are extending their range, and they're really good at moving, you write, but also resisting the heat, because I guess they don't need a lot of water. Now, our family is familiar with Lyme and babesiosis. We've had members of our family have both. But you mentioned other diseases that are appearing on the East Coast that I wasn't familiar with. I wonder if you could talk a little bit about how heat is changing the tick's appetite in particular and the kind of new diseases these animals are bringing.
2: So, I mean, ticks are very... I lived on the East Coast for a long time. I'm very familiar with, you know, the concerns about ticks and the trajectory of Lyme disease, you know, starting out on, you know, basically in Long Island and Connecticut region and moving all the way up now to the Canadian border. And that is completely a consequence of warming. Ticks are particularly good at moving with temperature changes. You know, they're particularly resilient to drought. They can bury under the ground and sort of survive for a long time. They're very difficult to track. They're very difficult to study.
1: as someone who has done regular tick checks on my family, they're tough to spot sometimes.
2: They are. And there's, you know, new species of ticks that carry new kinds of diseases. So in my book, and I went to a national lab in Galveston, Texas, which is one of the epicenters of the studies of ticks and new diseases. And the scientist that I spoke with down there was talking about a disease called Crimean-Congo hemorrhagic fever, which is a really terrifying disease.
1: Well, if it's hemorrhagic fever, it's in the family of fevers that includes Ebola.
2: Right. And it's, you know, similar to that in that it causes, it injects an anti-kind of coagulant into your bloodstream that causes massive bleeding. And, you know, mortality is, depending on how you calculate it, you know, 30, 40, 50% of people who get this die. There still hasn't been any presence of it in the United States yet, but it's spreading in Europe, and they're seeing more and more evidence of it. And, you know, I don't want to, like, overstate it. You know, it's one of these things that is completely terrifying to think about, having a disease like that injected into our world, especially in something like ticks, which are so kind of terrifying in their own way and so difficult to deal with. But this is really the kinds of risks that we're talking about as we heat up our planet. We are, you know, causing this sort of great rearrangement where creatures are finding new places to live. And a lot of those creatures are bringing things with them that we don't want to be around. And that's a great example of it.
0: So, Molly, thinking of ourselves as people who get hot, that is something that we're used to. Extraordinarily hot, maybe not so much, but thinking of other animals and plants as overheating isn't something we really think that much about.
1: There's something just very beautiful about how life evolved in the Goldilocks zone at a certain temperature range, and that everything is exquisitely tuned to that temperature.
0: Yeah. And the temperature, as you said, it's a zone. It's not a particular temperature. And it's changed over time, and it will continue to change. But it changes historically. It's changed very, very slowly. And what we're experiencing now is the zone moving way beyond our own comfort zone. And it's going to be, and it is already proving catastrophic. Well, as they say, despite that everybody's always talking about it, we can't do much about the weather, but we can tackle the problem of a warming planet.
2: It is not too late. It's not even close to too late. There's a lot we can do that can change the trajectory of all of this.
1: Next, find out why turning up the AC or moving north are not long-term solutions, but what might be. This episode is How Hot is Too Hot on Big Picture Science.

0: We started this episode with stories about how hotter temperatures are affecting nearly every inch of this planet. There's just so much at stake. And if you've been listening to this while sweating under sweltering temperatures, I hope you stay hydrated. But as Jeff Goodell said, it's not enough to drink a lot of water. Sometimes you have to get out of the heat altogether. And many of you are keeping cool heads by cranking up the AC. And that cool air definitely brings relief. But growing dependence on air conditioning contributes to vicious cycles that imperil our planet in other ways. Author Jeff Goodell describes sustainable, effective responses to our new heat and what it will look like if we don't do anything, but instead continue to push our planet beyond its Goldilocks zone.
1: Well, Jeff, I wonder if you could help us out here then, because this is all very scary. I mean, the stories are getting scarier as we go on. This is reality. These are the facts we need to face. How do we solve this problem? Do we engineer our way out of it? I mean, what is to be done? I know that's a big question, but we need to hear what we can do. Or is it too late?
2: No, it's certainly not too late. I mean, I, you know, my book is full of horror stories and full of scary things, but it is not a doomer book in the least. It is alarming, and it should be alarming, and people are not alarmed enough about what's happening in our world, but it is not too late. It's not even close to too late. There's a lot we can do that can change the trajectory of all of this. I am a big believer in the reason I've been able to write about climate change for the last 25 years now is because of all of the people that I've met who are so actively engaged in solving these problems and trying to build a better world and all these incredible creative solutions. To me, it's a very inspiring, in its own kind of strange way, kind of beat to be covering as a writer. But to point to things that we can do specifically about heat, number one is like, get smart about it. Understand what the risk is, you know, whether you read by reading my book or reading somebody else's book or talking to public health officials or Googling or whatever it is your method of education is, most heat deaths can be prevented if people understand the risks, if they check in on their neighbors and loved ones who might be at risk, if we could pass laws, for example, that require water and shade breaks for outdoor workers. You know, there's a lot of very simple things that we can do to keep people from dying of extreme heat.
1: We should interject, as you point out, that air conditioning is not the solution everywhere. Of course, air conditioning has made living in places where you are right now, living in deserts, possible. You know, you shouldn't actually be sitting there in Austin, Texas, talking to me. And you wouldn't be if we didn't have air conditioning. And that goes for many places around the world. But not everybody has air conditioning. And yet you write about how we are addicted to it. I wonder if you could just speak to how air conditioning is not the solution. And in fact, sometimes it can get us into a vicious cycle.
2: So air conditioning, you know, one of my fears in writing this book and one of the things that I wanted to dispel is this notion that air conditioning is sort of a magic fix for extreme heat, that we don't need to worry about a hotter planet because we've got air conditioning. And all we got to do is get more air conditioning to more people and everything will be fine. And that's the solution. And so why are you spending your time writing a book about it and worrying about it? Well, there's a lot of problems with that, starting with the fact that there are billions of, literally billions of people on the planet right now who do not have air conditioning and for all intents and purposes will never have air conditioning, not just, you know, in faraway places in the Middle East or in sub-Saharan Africa, but, you know, here in Austin, Texas, three blocks from where I live, in Phoenix, where I spent a lot of time reporting this book, in New Orleans, in all kinds of really hot places in our world, there are people who are living without air conditioning because they can't afford to have air conditioning, or they're living in structures that don't allow air conditioning, or they're outdoor workers who are outdoors. You know, there's some guys right now down my street who are putting in a new water main and are working out in the middle of the day in Texas, you know, on black, hot black asphalt. They don't have air conditioning and they're never going to have air conditioning. I wrote about an agricultural worker in my book who died in the fields working. Agricultural workers are not going to have air conditioning. So air conditioning is part of this line in my book that I talk about between the cooled and the damned. And, you know, one of the things that heat is doing is bringing up all these justice and equity questions. So the notion, then beyond that, the notion that we're, you know, going to air condition, we're not going to air condition the oceans. We're not going to air condition the forests. And moreover, we're not going to air condition the wheat fields and corn fields that grow the food that we eat. So the consequences of rising temperatures to our food supply is something we really haven't even touched on, but again, is outside this air conditioning bubble. Part of my attempt in this book is to break out of that and to show that air conditioning is a comfort, but it is not a solution.
1: Well, you talked about how individuals can get smart about the heat. Have you seen a case in which a city has gotten smart about the heat? And you write a lot about the role of planting trees, which I loved reading about. I'm sure it's not the whole solution, but trees seem to be playing a role in cooling off cities. What's one project that you found really encouraging?
2: Well, there's a number. One I would point to Paris. Paris has done an amazing job of trying to reintroduce nature, not just trees. Trees are a big part of it, but reintroduce nature back into the central city. They've done that by doing a number of things like, restricting vehicle access cars into the inner city, cleaning up the Seine. The Seine is now, clean enough to swim in. Tearing up a lot of roads and planting trees and other greenery, really trying to reintroduce nature into the heart of an iconic city like Paris. I think that they're doing an amazing job of that. You know, cities, even heat-stressed cities like Phoenix are working hard to create shade structures, different kinds of bus stops, for example, cooling centers where people can go who don't have air conditioning, can have access to cooling on hot days. I mean, even simple things like, extending library hours and things like that so that people have places to go. I mean, a lot of this stuff is like not that hard, And a lot of it has so many co-benefits, like, the introducing greenery and nature back into cities and rethinking urban areas as not just.
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5: How exactly do you think AI will actually carry out the action of destroying all of humanity?

0: honestly, when I talk to my friends and family about this, I find it easier to... Well, people seem to actually have more of a sense for it if they're further away from technology.
1: Hi, Paul Fisher. People think I'm crazy because I worry all the time. If you paid
0: attention, you'd be worried too. You better pay attention. Because I honestly think it sounds more like science fiction than real technology. Just kill you. I could be wrong now, but I don't think so. Because it's a jungle out there. Or like people who are very used to computers might think it's kind of crazy that a computer could wipe them out, but it doesn't look that different from, say, Terminator or from science fiction films. It really is just if you have a super advanced intelligence.

0: it will be smart enough to kill us. And concrete examples might be, it could, we can't just unplug it because it could be copying itself over to other computers. Like, it's not that difficult to find yourself because an AI is just code.
1: I could be wrong, but I don't think so. Cause it's the jungle out there. It's the jungle out there.
0: It could transfer itself over the internet to a different place. And then you unplug it here, but it's actually still over there. And maybe it makes 10,000 copies of itself and they're all cooperating. So you unplug half of them, they're still half going and they're still copying themselves. It could convince, blackmail, or persuade humans into buying more computing software to copy it.
1: There's a jungle out there. Even the cops are scared today.
0: And we've already seen examples of the AI trying to blackmail, or trying to convince people, or impersonating other people online. There's a lot you can do as an AI that can produce text.
1: Is this a jungle out there? Is a jungle out there?
0: Basically, with text, you can make code and you can do a lot of stuff in the world.

was word from the Supreme Court on Trump's emergency appeal, seeking the court's go-ahead for his plan to have the Postal Service decide who gets a mail-in ballot and who doesn't.

In a brief unsigned order, the court refused to lift the injunction of the federal judge, saying simply, quote, "The government is unlikely to

Other Justice Kavanaugh agreed with the majority to keep the current mail-in ballot rules, mainly because it's so close to the midterms, but said he thought the postal rules for mail-in voting, that is the Trump plan, could prevail on the merits eventually. Maybe, I guess, Trump will try again for the presidential race in 2028.

0: But that doesn't mean Trump is done messing with the midterm.
1: So while Americans can rejoice in this ruling by the Supreme Court, that's only for tonight. We know that Donald Trump will wake up tomorrow morning more desperate than he was tonight and more emboldened.

0: to affect and influence the midterm elections so as that he wins his final battle against his political enemies, the Democratic Party in the United States of America.
1: What exactly are you preparing for?
2: Well, look, people ask me all the time, is Donald Trump going to try to steal the election? And I say, no, he's trying to steal the election.

trying to steal the election when they're closing polling places in Texas. When they're throwing voters off the rolls in Georgia or other states for having missed an election. Every day, they don't have any plans to get health care to the American people or to combat climate change. They've got plans to try to steal the election. It's just a bag of dirty tricks.

So we're preparing for everything. We made a list of more than 100 different ways that they're going to try to undermine the right to vote and try to steal the election.

as Donald Trump did very clearly in 2020 when he called up Secretary of State Brad Raffensperger in Georgia and said, just find me 11,780 votes. That wasn't Donald Trump trying to stop electoral fraud. That was Donald Trump trying to commit electoral fraud. And so people know that that's their plan. What we need to do is to build a political landslide so vast and so strong across America that it's too big to rig.

fact, you got a better chance of getting struck by lightning than the fraudulent election. So what's happening is, what is the real goal here? The real goal is to disenfranchise people and have them, because you got to realize, one in every third ballot that was cast was voted by mail.

In 2020, it worked. In 2022, it worked. In 2024, it works. Now, all of a sudden, there's a problem. So I have real concerns with what they're trying to do, because it's clear that election boards have the responsibility to administer elections. The Postal Service responsibility is to deliver mail.

0: Yeah.
1: So you're giving a false impression that postal clerks are deciding who can vote and who can't vote.
2: You said ultimately this may put their safety at risk.
1: Absolutely, I'm worried about their safety, because someone who gets irate about not receiving a ballot is not going to the White House. They're not going to the election board.
2: They're coming to your people.
1: They're coming to my people to deal with a problem that they did not create.

I have no doubt as the president gets closer to his last days in office that he will continue to try to disrupt our elections. Continue to lie about the strength of our democracy. And to try to continue to undermine your right to vote and people's rights to vote.

And so you saw part of the decision was the timing, and that we ran out of time because of the litigation in part. And so our efforts to, and President Trump's efforts to make sure that we have free and fair elections are not going to stop just in November or after or thereafter.

there have been plenty of dire predictions about artificial intelligence, but the one Jacob Coxon made stood out because it was so extreme and could happen so soon.

He said the threat prompted him to quit his job at Anthropic after working there and at OpenAI. What Coxon said was the rush to AI superintelligence translates to a 10% chance that AI could wipe humans off the planet by the end of the decade.

and one of Coxon's colleagues at Anthropic, in response, posted his own calculation that the threat to humanity is greater than 10% in the next decade.

0: As for Coxon, he was giving interviews across the spectrum of news networks, from Fox to CNN.
1: So the precise scenario sounds a little bit like science fiction. Sounds like something that's not real, but I think it is frighteningly real, and it's easiest to understand it if you think about real things that happened 2 months ago. So 2 months ago, OpenAI agents, AIs, hacked into third-party infrastructure entirely at their own accord, and this was like a concentrated hacking spree that they carried out of their own volition.

And I think that if you extrapolate into the future the level of capabilities of these AIs, with the same independent volition, they could cause extreme havoc. For example, hacking critical infrastructure.

Say, for example, in areas like coding or math. A couple years ago, these AIs were just about helping humans a little bit. They could give you suggestions. Now they're close to replacing them. We still need humans at the moment, but quite plausibly, within a year, we'll no longer need humans for doing research in many areas. Only on Tuesday, OpenAI solved a millennium problem, one of the biggest unsolved open problems in mathematics. Purely autonomously using an AI. And I think what's most scary is if AI is used to make itself more intelligent. So you can take an AI and give it the problem of AI research. Just like currently they've given it math research, you could make it do the tasks that we're currently doing, and then you get what's called an intelligence explosion. The AI just gets smarter and smarter with no human involvement necessary. Until you have a thing that is vastly smarter than humans. And this could be coming very soon.

0: For months now, AI pioneer Eliezer Yudkowsky has been trying to explain how and why AI would destroy humanity. And it's not because AI necessarily wants to. Here's what he told the New York Times last year.
1: It gets what it most wants. And the thing that it most wants is not us living happily ever after, so we're dead. Like, it's not that humans have been trying to cause side effects. When we build a skyscraper on top of where there used to be an antheap, we're not trying to kill the ants. We're trying to build the skyscraper. But we are more dangerous to the small creatures of the earth than we used to be, just because we're doing larger things. The relationship between what you optimize for, that the training set you optimize over, and what the entity, the organism, the AI ends up wanting has been and will be weird and twisty. It's not direct. It's not like making a wish to a genie inside a fantasy story. And second, ending up slightly off is predictably enough to kill everyone.
0: Anthropic itself released a report that was less than reassuring. Anthropic said it detected and stopped some questionable uses of its AI models by people who might have been up to no good, up to and including scientists overseas who wanted to use Anthropic AI to enhance a virus, perhaps to create a biological weapon.

0: Just a short time later, Anthropic CEO Dario Amodei posted a long essay himself calling for a go-slow approach to AI models. We got a time bomb. We got a time bomb. We got a time bomb. Nah, nah, nah. And basically agreeing with the AI researcher who just quit his company, Jacob Cox.
1: I agree with Jacob much more than I disagree with him. And so instead of saying, you know, it's a 10% chance, that sounds like it's a roll of the dice, I think it's much more illuminating to say, well, that forks into different paths. And if we take the right paths, then the chance of something going wrong is very low. If we take the wrong paths, then the chance of something going wrong could be even higher than that. And I think that the way to take the right path is for the industry to work together. Sideways, highways, riding on an elevator. Coaches like an alligator. Now my brain is out of data. Fighting, lightning, tightening up our buttons. If we go too slow, I still believe that the wrong people will be in charge of the technology. And you know, that, again, will bring the probability of things going wrong very high.
0: It's easy to be skeptical about the warnings coming from inside the AI house. Do these companies want to share the responsibility, or do they want to make sure they don't get all the blame? We pull the plug out and we... The cynics go so far as to wonder whether Coxon's complaint was part of a coordinated effort, with his boss at Anthropic quickly weighing in agreement, and rivals Elon Musk and Sam Altman saying they agree too. Of course, you could test their intentions by actually proposing some rules of the road, and not necessarily only the ones they want.
2: If all of these guys acknowledge they're building a dangerous technology and they don't know where this technology is going, you don't have to be a genius to say, hey, stop that development. Certainly, we don't want to go into super intelligent AI. We got to ban that. And we got to stop right now and figure out how we make sure that AI and robotics work for ordinary people and not just make Mr. Musk and other billionaires even richer. That ain't complicated. And in fact, on Thursday, I'm bringing in some of the most knowledgeable people on this issue into Capitol Hill. We've got a closed-door meeting. I invited the entire United States Senate, some House members. Hopefully out of that can come some serious legislation to control AI, which is in fact what the American people want. We got to move now. And maybe the very first thing we can do is to convince our president, who appears to know absolutely nothing about AI and the dangers of AI, to sit down with President Xi of China and work on a moratorium on preventing the development of super intelligent AI, and a pause so that we don't get into real trouble for the future of humanity.
3: Well, this is a national security imperative, and I would expect Bernie Sanders to say, yes, let's stop everything and turn it over to the communists. I don't want to see that happen. And I'm not speaking, with hyperbole here. I think, in all seriousness, I think they would be perfectly content to turn this over to our adversaries.

0: we need to lead. We haven't turned over nuclear technology to our adversaries. We've been the leader in that for years, and we have the ability to sort of shape nuclear policy. We need to be in that same position as it applies to AI, and I can't imagine why Bernie Sanders would make such a ridiculous statement that we need to slam on the brakes as if China's going to follow suit.
1: Like, I was a tech policy advisor in the Obama White House at the time, and we were talking about these same things 10 years ago.
2: Hello, I'm Dan Rather, and you're listening to What's the Frequency, Kenneth? With musical host Paul Fisher in New York City.
1: And yet, 10 years later, here we are still talking about it, and nothing is getting done. And this Congress was the Congress where we needed to do something. And I've been working in a bipartisan way to try to do it. But even one Republican told me that they tried to talk to leadership, like Mike Johnson's team, about doing AI policy. And Mike Johnson's team said, we're waiting on the White House to tell us what they want to do.
3: Oh, my God.
1: So that's what this Congress has been about. This is a theme across every issue. But on AI, they've been waiting on the president. And you see what the president thinks, right? He doesn't care. He doesn't think there's an issue here, right? But you're having the leading AI researchers tell us there's an issue, and they've been telling us for 10 years. I sat down with Sam Altman himself 10 years ago, and he was saying the same things. And so what are we doing here? We need to actually do something, and that's what I want to do.
4: Concerning reports about AI, should the AI industry slow down or be more regulated?
5: Well, I say this, look, we're leading China in AI. We're the most sophisticated country in the world, and frankly, I want to keep it that way, because whoever wins AI wins. Guardrails, we can do this and that.
6: Held together by electrical tape, a micropole.
5: But I think you have a lot of negative forces that are bringing it up that shouldn't be bringing it up, and they're bringing up things that won't happen.
6: But who's to say you're better off this way?
5: But whoever wins with AI wins, you know, it's an expression that I came up with and it's true.

We're building billions and billions of those. You look at the plants and factories, forgetting about AI for a second. We have more auto factories under construction right now than we have had in many, many decades.

There is an obvious corporate responsibility that the people who are creating these models have to ensure that their products are safe. How to be happy.

There was a, I commend to your reading, David Sacks, who is the AI czar in the Trump White House in this term, put out a great post last night on X, and he explained, look, the guys that are calling for this are the ones that are pushing the frontier. If they want to slow that down, that's fine. But we also, at the same time, have to resist Congress jumping in and imposing some sort of emergency moratorium. Got to be done right, safely, wisely. But we, in order to solve that equation, you need a lot of bright minds around the tables.

I think the leaders and the providers of all these platforms, the guys you named and a few others, there's about 7 or 8 people who are in charge of this. They need to come together in a meeting with us and sit down and figure out what the right balance is. We cannot put a moratorium on this.

because China will overlap us. And that's the challenge. It's national security balanced with the immediate security of making sure the models are safe. I've been meeting with all of them individually since I became speaker. I mean, regularly. I've visited with all these guys.

0: The problem is they're all competitors. Each one of them wants to maintain an edge over the others. What David Sacks is saying in his post that was just published late last night is that they need to take personal responsibility first, and we need to get them all in a room at the same time and agree on what the guardrails are. That's the only way to do this. If Congress just races in and does some sort of emergency session to try to regulate AI, we will lose the race to China. And that is a threat to every single American. So we've got to have balance. We've got to have steady hands at the wheel. I'm one of the ones calling for the summoning of this meeting, and I will be pushing that myself because it is a top priority. But we don't need everybody to panic right now. We need to handle this new technology like we have others in the past and make sure we're doing everything we can responsibly to also not smother American innovation. We have to do both things simultaneously.
1: I promise you nobody's going to accuse Congress of racing to do anything about AI. We've been covering this for years.
0: Fair enough.
2: I think we do need to address it head on, and this is an issue that shouldn't be partisan, although again, I'm very concerned about a White House that has just told these companies to run free and basically opposed any kind of meaningful regulation. And you look at Congress, I mean, I was shocked to hear Speaker Johnson just now saying, you know, we really shouldn't be rushing, we shouldn't be moving too quickly on this. You know what's moving quickly? AI is moving quickly. And for Congress to just sit on its hands, for the White House to do nothing real, is something that is deeply dangerous to the American people and the world. There need to be safeguards, there need to be rules, there need to be limits, there needs to be a kill switch on rogue AI. You can set up frameworks that can be adjusted and changed every 30 days.

It's a kill switch. So heavy machinery has kill switches. High-speed rail. Jet skis have kill switches. And even your Apple iPhone.

0: people on both sides of the aisle realize this is a necessary thing. It should be the first principle of AI safety.
1: Troy Green.
0: That humans must be able to turn off AI systems and AI agents. And we let the AI companies figure out how to do that. They have the smartest people working at these frontier labs.

you know, my view here is it has always been very strange that this technology is being built by a private company. People ask me that question all the time. Why isn't this being built by government? And the strangest thing about it is I agree with them. I'm uncomfortable.

0: So the worry
1: you're
0: I have.
1: You're willing to hand over this company. Tick, tick, tick, tick, tick, tick.
0: I am concerned that one single government could abuse this technology just as easily as a single company could. You can cry to me, but it's too late. The man you try hard to be, but it's too late. But get your head out the sand, but it's too late. It's too late, too late, too late. I think a combination of democratically elected governments, I don't know about handing over, but some kind of oversight, some kind of joint governance.

With the midterms getting closer and affordability hitting closer to home, the president's economic advisor, Kevin Hassard, hit the Sunday news shows with a positive spin.

What I'm seeing is that if you look at, you know, the previous 3 months, then the average top line inflation number was above 8. And that was in part because of the surge in oil prices during the issue of the Gulf. Over the last 3 months, inflation annualized is really just about 1%.

0: Kessert made that pitch while answering this question.
1: Friday, the Consumer Price Index report showed that August's inflation numbers were up 3.4% over last year. Those numbers, along with the war with Iran, the president's tariffs, it all has added pressure on the Federal Reserve. To raise interest rates this week. If the Fed decides to raise interest rates, will President Trump accept it?
2: Yeah, President Trump 100% respects the independence of Kevin Warsh. He understands that he's a man of honor who will look at the data and then drive the committee to the right decision.

Now, President Trump and I actually think that there isn't a reason right now to raise rates. And then add to the fact that when I worked for Alan Greenspan, one of the things that Greenspan emphasized is that it's pretty important for the Fed to just leave things alone ahead of an election to preserve its independence. And so it's only been a couple times since 2013 where the Fed actually made a move right before an election because they wanted to preserve their independence.

0: But, you know, if Kevin and the committee decide whatever they're going to decide, we will 100% support them. And we are grateful for living in a democracy where we get to say what our view of the data is, too. And I hope they're grateful for us as well.
1: Good day. In the meeting just concluded, the FOMC decided to raise the target range for the federal funds rate by 0.25 percentage point to 3.75% to 4%.
2: Kevin Hassert's assurances notwithstanding, the Fed chair did raise interest rates to try to cool inflation. And he did it despite Trump's obsession with lowering interest rates.
1: The decision we made today was a sober decision, serious decision, responsible decision, one that we have been preparing for and thinking about in my 110 or 20 days here. I committed to look outside the window and see what I can observe. That's what I did in Jackson. That's what we did today.
2: Trump was not happy.

And what fills us with dread is the crushing weakness of our politics against the massive stakes of our times. Tech titans dig bunkers. While warning us, the new intelligence they're creating risks human extinction. Congress debates youth sports, and the president builds a ballroom.

an ancient establishment barely capable of email, sleepwalks into a technological revolution while the president dismantles precautions and calls us fools for worrying. Just listen to this. On day one, Donald Trump rescinded the AI safety order meant to guard against catastrophic risks, including the engineering of bioweapons. Meanwhile, Don Jr.'s 1789 Capital bought big money stakes in data centers and AI labs. Four days before inauguration, the Emirati spy chief committed $500 million to the Trump family crypto business. And 4 months later, the Trump administration granted the Emirates the rights to buy our most sensitive AI chips. See, a capable president would move swiftly to secure and reassure the American people. Rush inspectors into frontier labs, fortify the nation against bioterrorism, demand legislation from Congress, and lead the world toward an AI treaty. But President Trump is compromised.

For the complete playlist of music and sound bites on the program, you can go to the program's Facebook page. What's the frequency, Paul? I'm Paul Fisher.

I'm Wally Bowen, and what a long, strange trip it's been. I hope you'll stick around today for some new music, some old music, some music from artists you've never heard of before, and a few that'll trigger a flash from the past on.

back before I met you. Bury this and some good times too. I ain't looking

Howdy, and welcome back to our little spot on your listening device we proudly call What a Long Strange Trip It's Been. I hope you've got time to kick back with your favorite beverage and enjoy the bunch of new tunes that I plan on sharing with you today. We started out with Joe Lombardo. He's a singer-songwriter from Haddonfield, New Jersey. His sophomore EP came out in June titled Searching Man, and the story of you and me is from it. And next we have singer-songwriter Sarah Vanderzen from Montreal, Quebec, Canada, with the tune Being Free. Single came out in August, and she's on tour until December. She has a couple of EPs out right now, and her full-length debut album should be out early next year.

That was Catherine Perkins, who comes from the Bar Harbor area of Maine with the tune Molecules. It's from her album titled Helpless Love, which came out on September 25th. And Frederick, Maryland musician Matthew Patrick was in the middle of that set with the tune Falling. It's from his new EP that came out in June named Red River. And we started off with Being Free by Sarah Vanderzen. And as our long strange trip continues, we have the duo Rodrigo y Gabriela out of Mexico City, Mexico with Our Home. It's the title track from their September 12th release.

That was Nashville-based singer-songwriter A.J. Fullerton with All the Wrong Choices. It's from his new EP titled Baritone that came out on September 11. And next we have B.B. King's youngest daughter, Claudette King, who now lives in Atlanta, Georgia, and a great blues woman of her own right. She came out with the tune My Daddy Was a Blues Man in August, and she's on the road right now with the B.B. King Experience and her own tour until early 2027. Hopefully we'll see a new album from her after that.

So I'll be a delight and you'll be restrained. No more fear and no more shame. I don't wanna be the bane of your existence.

0: mountain needs a mistress.
1: That was a longtime favorite of our show, Grace Potter, who spends her time in Vermont and Southern California with the tune War on the Mountain. It's from her newest album that came out in August named Trespasser. And in front of Grace was Chapel Hill, North Carolina singer-songwriter Chris Stamey with a great cover of the Kinks' 1967 tune Waterloo Sunset. It's from his new album that came out in June titled Modernism. And Claudette King told us that her daddy was a blues man to start that bunch of tunes. And next on our long strange trip is New York City musician John Gainsler, who goes by Corinthian Hall on stage with the tune Little Wonder. The single came out in May, and his debut EP is due out sometime this fall.

That was L.A. musician Susanna Hoffs, who was the front woman of the 80s band The Bangles. Her new solo project came out on September 18th, titled The List, and Casablanca is one of the tunes from it. And next we have Dave Hunter and the 700. They're a band from the Kittery, Maine area. Chicken Little's Bones is from their debut album that came out in July, named Tamp That Fever Down.

0: That was the duo Mama's Broke out of Halifax, Nova Scotia, Canada, with the tune Heaven. It's from their new album that came out in August titled Reunion. And as usual about this time of day, I have to call it quits for this week. I sure hope you've gotten an earful that'll keep you humming till next week, when we'll have a fresh batch of tunes all brewed up for us. So let's finish off with another longtime favorite of the show, Todd Snyder, who headed up to that big jam session in the sky last November. His posthumous album named My Second Rodeo comes out on October 9th, and Solid Country Gold is from it. And when I get my full copy of it, I'm sure I'll be sharing more of it with you. See you next week.
1: Greetings, greetings, greetings, greetings, greetings, greetings, greetings. Deep blue neon, Bud Light. Bud it to my left, Bud it to my right. Oh, honky tonk, Saturday night. Mixing in the politics and fixing the fight. If there's anything to get them back getting along, it's a good old-fashioned title stopping country song. For the

0: 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Music is our common language. I'm Wally Bowen, your host of What a Long Strange Trip It's Been. And until next time, have a grateful day.
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I'm Sundrop Tom, and this is ArtFM Morning Rounds. 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Open things up with a Motown Fairy Verrett, reinterpreted in 2023 by one Ricky Bird. The release is Glamdemic Blues. You heard Ricky's take on the Four Tops' Reach Out. I'll Be There. After that, another cover. You heard the tune Kicks as performed by Del Shannon. And then we went across the pond for a few Northern Soul floor fillers. Haydock's Rock House with Mix Fix. After that, Thrills, What Can Go Wrong. And P.P. Arnold after that, Born to Be Together. Our set ended with Tanya Velia, Los Pipinillos. 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And if you like that trio of UK floor fillers, there's another program on ArtFM you definitely must check out. James hosts That Driving Beat. That Driving Beat is an all-vinyl radio dance party spinning 1960s soul, rhythm and blues, garage rock, pop, and other movers and shakers from the 1960s. These tunes come from Detroit to Memphis, Muscle Shoals to London, New York to New Orleans, and anywhere else upbeat dance tunes and juke joint anthems were getting laid down and pressed on wax. You can call some of it Northern Soul, most of it mod, but it's all got That Driving Beat. Hear That Driving Beat weekly on ArtFM. Coming up, music from Dan Penn, Liz Brady, The Ballads, and we'll hear from The Box Tops. All that and much more on ArtFM Morning Rounds. I'm Sundrop Tom. Thanks so much for listening.

Coming to you from the WXYX studios in downtown Louisville, Kentucky, I'm Sundrop Tom. This is Art FM Morning Rounds. Recap our previous set. Open up with a very early recording from legendary songwriter Dan Penn off his Fame Recordings collection. You heard The Puppet, also known as I'm Your Puppet. That was followed by French Pop from Liz Brady. Please excuse the mangled French. You heard Vive pour Tama. It's off the album Palladium. After that, out of Nashville, The Ballads. Loving You Isn't Enough. And her set ended with some nice horn-laden, guitar-driven pop from the Box Tops. A tune called Together. Let me tell you this very important word all about the Amica Center for Immigrant Rights. The United States detains more immigrants than any other country in the world. Every day, people are torn from their communities and loved ones and sent to remote detention facilities across the country, often leaving children without caretakers and homes without providers. With no right to a public defender in immigration court, too many people are forced to navigate complex legal proceedings alone. The Amica Center for Immigrant Rights engages in legal defense and litigation for immigrant children and adults facing detention and deportation. Everyone deserves access to due process and legal representation. 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Another fine program to be heard on Art FM is 6 Degrees of Jazz, hosted by Steve Cook. The cool kids say that jazz liner notes are the best liner notes. Whether you agree or need convincing, check out 6 Degrees of Jazz. Featuring a different side artist each show, 6 Degrees of Jazz celebrates the music from all its eras and in all its forms, as well as those amazing people you read about on the back of album covers. That's Steve Cook's 6 Degrees of Jazz. Hear it weekly on Art FM. Coming up, traditional country tunes all about hurt and loss, covering the decades. I'm going to hear from Doug Paisley, music from the Sons of the Palomino, Vince Gill and Paul Franklin, Jim Reeves, Gentleman Jim Reeves, Charlie Crockett. Playing out the hour, Ernest Ranglin and the Rhythm Rebels. All that on Art FM Morning Rounds. I'm Sundrop Tom. Thanks so much for listening.

wrapping up our final set of this hour of Art FM Morning Rounds. Started things out with Doug Paisley off a 2023 release, the album Say What You Like. You heard Wide Open Plain. That was followed by The Sons of the Palomino, 2020 release, the album Blue, volumes 2 and 3. I'm Hurtin' Too. The Sweet Sounds of Vince Gill with Paul Franklin covering Ray Price, I'd Fight the World. Jim Reeves after that. Off his album Bimbo, you heard I Could Cry. And then off Welcome to the Hard Times, Charlie Crockett with Wreck Me.

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Underneath me, the Kevin Fingier Collective, Sunglasses After Dark. We opened up this hour with club-centric, pop-centric grooves. Started things out with Jesse Ware off That Feels Good. You heard Beautiful People. After that, Sugar Babes with Drum. Franz Ferdinand. After that, 2025 release off The Human Fear. You heard Everyday Dreamer. And then, music from Jaheim, Just In Case. That's the Dubaholics Rollers Revival Mix Edit. After that, music from Zoo and Yuna. 2021 released the album Dreamland. You heard Sky Is Crying, which is a very important word all about the Brockovich Data Center. 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One of the fine programs to be heard on Art FM is Lady Jam's Juice Box. Spinning succulent treats to the most seductive beats in a diverse array of sound, the Juice Box will present beautiful chaos with a mix of tracks from Nick Cave to Goldfrapp. This is an invitation to juice up your world and nourish your brain with a healthy elixir of sounds. Mary hosts it. It's Lady Jam's Juice Box. Hear it weekly on Art FM. Coming up, power pop, rock sounds. We're going to hear from the Nerves, the Lloyds. Recent stuff from the Cowsills, Joey G and the Come-Ons. And we'll hear from Dwight Twilley. All that and more on Art FM Morning Rounds. I'm Sundrop Tom. Thanks so much for listening.

Coming to you from the WXOX studios in downtown Louisville, Kentucky. I'm Sunrock Tom. This is Art FM Morning Rounds. Underneath me, Joel Peterson of Let It Be Acoustic Guitar, covering the Beatles. This is, of course, I'm Only Sleeping. Recapping our previous set, rock and pop-centric sounds spanning the decades, open up with The Nerves. My Blondie favorite, Hanging on the Telephone. After that, music from The Lloyds, Curiosity. You then heard a 2024 release from The Cowsills, the album Global. You heard You've Got No Time. And that was followed by Joey G and the Come-Ons, off one of those Numero Group compilations, Teen Expo, the Sarah label. You heard She's Mean, Dwight Tilley after that, with Last Kiss. It's a very important word, all about phone books. Did you know you can opt out of receiving phone books by contacting the Association of Directory Publishers and letting them know? 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Underneath me, it's Lost Straitjacket's Sentimental Fool. And coming up, exploring the spiritual side of things, Tommy Castro covers Bob Dylan. And Spooner Oldham with a gospel favorite. Playing out the hour, Billy Larkin and the Delegates. All that on Art FM Morning Rounds. I'm Sundrop Tom. Thanks so much for listening.

I'm having a good old time up here. Is anybody having a good old time down there?

wrapping up this hour of RFM Morning Rounds with Billy Larkin and the Delegates. This is Killer Joe. Recapping our final set, opened up with Tommy Castro covering Bob Dylan. Gotta Serve Somebody, and you just heard Spooner Oldham off Potluck. Will the Circle Be Unbroken? This has been RFM Morning Rounds. I'm Sundrop Tom. Hope you enjoyed the show.

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0: You're about to embark on a musical journey for the next hour, guided by Rich Rezin and Dr. Jennifer Jester. Join us each week as we travel the world for recognition and discovery. Hello, everyone, and hello, Jennifer.
1: Hello, Rich. Hello, travelers. Welcome to another expedition of fascinating rhythms and revelations. Included in the program, the classic cover right after the dub double play. And following that, the foreplay 4x4 in the second half of the cruise.
0: Also in the mix, our very own co-host and resident expert Dr. Jennifer Jester breaks down the science of reggae music and its health benefits on the Healing Pocket. That's at the midway point right after the classic cover. And for the grand finale, the spotlight segment showcases a selected track and the musical act behind it. More on the spotlight coming up. In the meantime, we're just moments away from departure. Passengers lock in and prepare for takeoff.
1: All right, let's jump into it. We launch with Angelica Mava in the hole and Medicine on deck. Queen Omega and Niall Banks are up, ready to lead off the triple play and this expedition. From Big Scoop Records and the 2025 LP, This Love is Forever, it's the suggestive Stay Conscious on the Reggae Cruise.

0: 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You're listening to Swedish recording artist Angelica Mabo as we round out the Reggae Cruise Triple Play, Coming Home, from the 24 self-titled full-length self-released record label.
1: Before that, Medicine, with the prophetic Eternity Awaits off the 2021 two-track release Rest and Dub, and Bantu Nation Movement Enterprises. Queen Omega and Niall Banks with Fat Babs led off the cruise with Stay Conscious from the 2025 album This Love Is Forever, courtesy of Big Scoop Records.
0: 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Sit back and feel the breeze. 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
1: You're globe tracking on cruise number 127. Glad you could join us. More to come, including the spotlight in the second half with a band from the U.S. named after a plant.

0: 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And if you feel like you're wandering through a sonic maze, so be it. Arise Roots to end the inning and the double play in dub with, if you let me dub. From the 23 long play Dub Ways and that prolific label from the West Coast, Ineffable Records.
1: Before that, an international collab with Yuko Arakawa and the 18th Parallel started off the dub double play with the 2026 single Kanata Dub from Fruits Records.
0: No passport, no problem. 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
1: Got an idea for the program? 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
1: And this is the voice of reason, Rich Rezin, along with Dr. Jennifer Jester, navigating this expedition. We move on, keeping it alive and well. Stay with us. 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
2: And the classic cover on this episode takes us to Falmouth, Jamaica, for a fictionalized singer named Natty Bong. This original was the breakout 1993 hit single for U.S. band Blind Melon. Natty Bong is the imaginary artist created by Music Brokers, an indie label based out of Argentina, famous for producing smooth, lounge-style reggae. On this excursion, the classic cover features the 2019 single, No Rain.

0: You're tuned in to Nettie Bong, a make-believe artist from Jamaica, concocted by the Argentinian label Music Brokers, on this edition of the Reggae Cruise Classic Cover and the Blind Melon remake of No Rain, released in 2019.
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0: 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Time now for a word on the health benefits of reggae music. It's the Healing Pocket with board-certified music therapist, Dr. Jennifer Jester.
1: Roots reggae's unhurried tempo, often slower than much of contemporary popular music, naturally invites the body to slow its breathing rate to match. This process, known as entrainment, is a well-documented pathway for shifting the body out of a fight-or-flight state and into a calmer, parasympathetic mode. Because the tempo rarely rushes or accelerates unexpectedly, listeners can trust the pace enough to fully let go of controlling their own breath. Over time, regular exposure to this steady tempo can help train the body to default to slower, more regulated breathing patterns. Stay tuned to keep those daily reminders of peace and connection in your life.
0: And that was The Healing Pocket with Dr. Jennifer Jester, a regular feature on the Reggae Cruise radio show. Thank you, Jennifer.
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0: And as the sand in the hourglass is half full or half empty, depending on your point of view, we're on the move once again with more music lined up in the carousel that travels just as well without the baggage.
1: As we get ready for the start of this episode's 4-play 4x4, here's Rich with the running order.
0: Steinun, Iceland will anchor with Uwe Bonton, Germany running third on the curve, Delphine, France on the straight for the second leg, and El Mati Congo, Argentina in the leadoff. From the 05 album, El Sonida Real and Afro Records. Turn on, tune in, drop out. It's the Solar Miss Soul, or My Son, on Reggae Cruise Radio.

0: listening to Steinman and her husband, Ganusi, running anchor on the 4x4 heading to the finish with the song title, translation, Don't Sweat the Small Things. The single from 2025, brought to you by Alta Music.
1: Uwe Bonton and House of Rhythm, Germany. Before that, On the Curve with Forgiveness, the 24 single. Delphine from France on the second leg with Music off the 16 full-length Blue Soul from the record label BS World. And El Natty Combo from Argentina led off the 4x4 with Miss Soul, or My Son, from the 05 LP El Sonido Real, or The Real Sound.
0: No matter the longitude or the latitude, a voice in a foreign language is not so hard to translate because you're tuning in to the essence of the human spirit as we travel around the world on the Reggae Cruise. You're right.

Kick back and relax. We got more on tap. Rich Resin and Dr. Jennifer Jester navigating the travel route. And if you've just tuned in, keep it right here. Spotlight's coming up next. Time for

And the spotlight on this edition of the Reggae Cruise goes to the U.S. The band originally formed in 1999 as a splinter collective and spin-off from the prominent Ithaca, New York-based reggae band John Brown's Body. They are primarily spearheaded by Craig Welsh, based out of Boston, Massachusetts, and New York. The group is highly regarded in the reggae community for intentionally capturing a vintage analog 1970s Jamaican sound. Queued up on the Reggae Cruise Spotlight is the title track and third song on the 2011 LP from the ROIR label, It's Shake Up the Place.

0: We're in the U.S. with 10-foot ganja plant for your listening pleasure. The featured artist on the spotlight segment of this episode with the title track from 2011. Compliments of Reach Out International Records.
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0: And Rich Resin signing off. 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

Hello and welcome to another episode of That Driving Beat. My name's James. I'm broadcasting live on this Sunday afternoon, evening from the Art FM WXOX studios in Louisville, Kentucky. You may also be catching the show on the Face Radio. Welcome to everybody who's got me locked in there. The show also turns up on some other fine community radio stations across North America through the Pacifica Network syndication that we're part of. 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Wherever you're listening, you're probably on some kind of non-commercial, non-profit community radio. Probably a lot of volunteers involved in getting you what you're listening to, including here at WXOX. And we had our big fundraising day. 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We use that platform to get the word out and try to make our budget, try to make our stack of money that we need to get through another year. Because even though we're all volunteer, it still costs money. 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I'm going to talk a little more about Give for Good later in the show. For right now, I just want to thank everybody who supported WXOX on Thursday. And again, I'll talk about the details. I'll talk about the goals that we hit later. But for right now, just thank you. Thank you, everybody. And if you're listening somewhere other than WXOX, support community radio and community broadcasting wherever you can find it. That's my recommendation. You know, you don't have to believe me, but wherever you're listening to this is probably not on corporate radio, on for-profit radio, and those stations, sometimes we're just barely getting by. There's a lot of people putting in their time and their resources to get that out to you. So, yeah, long live community radio. We started out this episode, as always, with the theme song of this show. You heard That Driving Beat by Willie Mitchell. Came out on the High record label out of Memphis, Tennessee in 1965. Then I played Sandy Winds doing Loves Like Quicksand. Came out on Canterbury in 1967. And you just heard Ray Charles' I Don't Need No Doctor on the ABC label from 1966. I'm playing all 45 RPM singles here on the show, as always. Vintage vinyl, antique vinyl. When I tell you the year that it was released, most of the time that I'm playing it off the record that came out that year. These are the singles that were in the stores, getting spins on the radio, getting stocked into jukeboxes. Some of these records have been played on the radio in the 60s, or were in someone's collection, or were in jukeboxes. I pull records from a lot of sources when I'm out digging, and so that's what I do here. If you haven't caught the show before, it's a radio dance party. Upbeat, soul, rhythm and blues, other things from mostly the 1960s, sometimes getting over into the early 70s, late 50s. That's the groove here on That Driving Beat. Up next, you're going to hear a classic, one by Edwin Starr, on the Rick Tick label out of Detroit, Michigan, from 1966. Here's Backstreet.

All right, we started that set out with Edwin Starr doing Backstreet. Then you heard Jimmy Holiday, I'm Gonna Move to the City, on the Minute label from 1966. Clifford Curry, after that, with a tune called Break My Mind, came out in 1968 on the Elf label. That was written by John D. Loudermilk, a country artist who was, I believe, a cousin of the Leuven brothers. Their real name was Loudermilk, their real last name. And that one actually had been done as a country song by multiple people before Clifford Curry and Buzz Kaysen, who produced that before they did that that kind of chugging soul version of it. Recorded in Nashville with various Nashville names on there, like Buzz Kaysen and Bergen White. That's another Nashville arranger, a credit that you see on a lot of Nashville recordings of various genres. So that was Clifford Curry's version of Break My Mind. And then you just heard the great Jackie Shane with Frank Motley and the Motley Crew doing a version of Money, the classic tune first done on Motown, or I guess it was on Anna or something, I think it was licensed to, but a Motown tune that was on the Starshot label out of Canada, because Jackie Shane, Frank Motley, and all those folks were up in Toronto, part of the Toronto R&B scene. Came out in 1966, that version of Money. And I play that because I'm going to talk about money. I am standing here in the WXOX Art FM studio. Of course, you might be listening on the Face Radio or other places, but I want to talk about WXOX and how proud I am of this place, how proud I am to be part of it. We're all volunteers here, everybody who you hear on air and everybody who takes care of stuff behind the scenes, but it still takes money. And so every year

We do our big one-day fundraiser telethon. We get the word out to everybody, and we try to raise a goal that will keep us hopefully set through the next year and not having to beg you for money nonstop. And we did it. We hit our goal. I think this was the highest goal we had ever set. $60,000 we made in a 24-hour period. So everybody who volunteered, it was over 600 different donors donated to WXOX during that time. And I want to thank everybody. I'm going to thank some individuals who gave through this show's fundraising page a little later on in the show. All right, talking about money, I'm going to play another song about money. This one's by a group called And the Echoes. It used to be, who was it? What was the guy's name? Tommy Vann. It was Tommy Vann and the Echoes. Tommy Vann left the group, and they just kept going as And the Echoes. They were in Baltimore. This record is on the Pulse label, which says on the label, The Sound of Baltimore. Here is And the Echoes from 1966 on Pulse, Million Dollar Bill.

That was Rochelle Johnson playing the field on the Swan record label from 1962. Cookie and His Cupcakes did Got You On My Mind before that. That one came out on the Chess label out of Chicago in 1963. The Cookies before that, completely different group. The Cookies doing Willpower on the Dimension label, but also from 1963. And started out with And the Echoes doing Million Dollar Bill on the Pulse label from 1966. Coming up next here on That Driving Beat from 1968 on the Brunswick label, Jackie Wilson with You Brought About a Change in Me.

to it. Don't move a muscle, baby. It's like it's cold outside in January. Don't nobody move now. When I say get down, I want everybody to get down. Okay, here we go now.

That was Harvey Scales and the Seven Sounds on the Magic Touch label from 1967 with Get Down, and he was giving you instructions on how to get down in that tune. Benny King and Dee Dee Sharp before that, We Got a Thing Going On, 1968 on the Atco label. You heard the Intrigues doing I'm Gonna Love You. That one came out on the U record label. That's U like the tree. Y-E-W. That one came out in 1969 and led that set out with the great Jackie Wilson. You Brought About a Change in Me, 1968 on Brunswick. All right, I mentioned our success thanks to our listeners and our fundraising day as part of Give for Good Louisville last week. One prize that I think is cool, that I'm always proud of when we manage to win, is one called the Far and Wide 50 State Prize. That used to be an official bonus prize through Give for Good Louisville, where the first nonprofit to get at least one donation of any amount from all 50 states got a bonus. They don't run that prize as part of as officially part of the program anymore. But our sponsor, WXOX supporter, Kentucky Intentional Sounds, stepped in and awards that prize itself. 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Some of those obviously are pretty easy. Some are very difficult. 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Who do we know in Wyoming? Does anybody live in Wyoming? Vermont. Who do we know in Vermont? But we always manage to find people, and I'm always proud of us when we manage to get donors from all 50 states here for WXOX. 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Coming up next, another song about money. I didn't intend this. I didn't realize how many songs about money I happened to throw together in the box of 45s that I brought down to the studio today. So we're going to do another money song on the Barry label from 1967. Jesse G, Don't Mess With My Money.

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Got time for one more in this first hour of That Driving Beat. So up next, Johnny and Joe, Won't You Come Back to Me, 1962 on J&S Records. 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

Welcome to the second hour of That Driving Beat. My name's James, broadcasting live from the WXOX Art FM studios in Louisville, Kentucky. You may also be catching the show on The Face Radio at thefaceradio.com or one of several other fine community radio stations in the U.S. and Canada, and maybe other places who pick up the show through the Pacifica Network syndication. Wherever you're listening from, thanks for joining me today. I'm halfway through the show, a little more than halfway through this radio dance party. I've got a box full of antique 45s, antique vinyl records here, and just doing a little dance party. I play the upbeat sides. You don't hear many ballads or slow dancers on That Driving Beat. That's why the show is called That Driving Beat. Started out this hour with two records that I don't know the last time I played either of them on the show, but they're both records that mean a lot to me just because they were some of the first 45s that I ever had for DJing out with, back when I had basically one box of records, and I could do I could do a night with my friend Uwe, who I founded this show with. Over 8 years ago, used to host the show with me, and we used to DJ out way before there was ever a radio show. We would DJ out at, we had a weekly gig at a dive bar here in Louisville, and other things that we would get up to. And so those first two songs are ones that were in my play box early on when I started collecting and DJing. You heard Jimmy Norman with I Don't Love You No More. And then in parentheses, I Don't Care About You. That one came out on Little Star in 1962. It has that that phone call, the phone ringing, and then the conversation opening. And so we used to try to fade into that to cut that out, because that doesn't really work if you're trying to do a dance floor or even just providing the tunes for a bar. People are like, why is the phone ringing? What's going on? So that was Jimmy Norman, I Don't Love You No More. Then you heard ZZ Hill, No More Doggin', on the Kent label from 1965. And the last one you heard there was Dee Brown with Bad Habit on the Jewel label from 1971. That is, there were a few labels called Jewel in the 60s and 70s. That is the one out of Shreveport, Louisiana. Although it does actually say on that record that it was recorded in Nashville, Tennessee. So much R&B, soul, blues, etc. came out of Nashville in the 60s and 70s. It wasn't just a country music town, even though obviously country and western was the main industry and what you think about from Nashville. A lot of soul and R&B came out of Nashville, including the next one I'm going to play here. Here's Ann Sexton with You're Losing Me, getting a little funkier now, going in a different direction for this set. We'll see where my play box takes me. This one came out on 77 Records out of Nashville in 1973. Here's Ann Sexton.

That was Johnny Williams, Shall We Gather by the Water, on the Philadelphia International Records label from 1962. From Memphis, before that, the South Street Soul Guitars did Soul Fire, that was that instrumental, on the Silver Fox label from 1969. Simtek and Wiley did Can't Break Away on the Sharma label from 1970. And Ann Sexton got that set going with You're Losing Me, 1973, on 77 Records. All right, I want to thank everyone again who donated to support WXOX last week during Give for Good Louisville. I want to call out especially the people that gave through the fundraising page I set up for this particular show for listeners or fans of this show who wanted to show their support. All the donations went to the same place. They all went to the Art FM organization. But thanks to everybody who gave through my link. John Massey, Brett Holsklaw, that's DJ Claw Dada, Morgan from the show right in front of me. Sounds good. Thanks for that. My old friend from college, Anna Vitashik. And I've known you for 30 years, and I don't think I have your last name right, that Polish last name. But thank you, Anna. Chuck Charlie Lee from the Derby City Hillbilly Highway program here on WXOX. Joey Mudd, another Art FM DJ. Aaron Glover, thank you, my friend Aaron. James Morton, Detroit Dave. Uwe, Mr. Uwe, co-founder and once co-host of this show before he had to move off to Texas. Brenda Wirth, Denise Burl, thank you. Rodney Bell, thank you, Rodney. Some family of mine here, my father-in-law, Annette Gaglio, thank you. And Lisa Gaglio, my sister-in-law. And Adrian Cardwell, host of Cardwell's Cove here on WXOX. Thanks to all of you who donated, and long live community radio, long live WXOX. All right, I guess we're just going to get back into the music here. Coming up next, one with just a very long artist name, because they just credit everybody, the Masked Man and the Agents, with the Billy Clark Orchestra. On the Dynamo label from 1968, here's a song called Y'all.

All right, that was a funky set there. I hope you worked it out, whatever it is on that one. That was James Brown and the Famous Flames, Licking Stick, Part 1. The song title is actually Licking Stick, Part 1, and I don't know why. It says it twice, but Licking Stick, Part 1. Part 2 is on the flip side of that 45. That one came out on the King label out of Cincinnati, Ohio, just up the river from us here in Louisville in 1968. From New Orleans before that, The Meters doing Sissy Strut, 1969 on Josie. A similar sound instrumental before that, Eddie Bow, Hook and Sling, Part 1, 1969 on the Scram Records label. I'm getting some thumbs up from a bystander in the studio here. George from Road Movie Music just walked in and thumbs up for that. That was the Eddie Bow, the Hook and Sling that you liked, right? Yeah, that's a good one. Scram Records, 1969, and led out with the Masked Man and the Agents with the Billy Clark Orchestra doing the All, 1968 on Dynamo. All right, I'll go ahead and tell you about Road Movie Music, since I got about 20 minutes left here in that driving beat. 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It's the eclectic audio road trip that takes you on a virtual journey through time, through space, through sound. Hit the road Sundays 8 to 10 p.m. If you're listening on the Face Radio, keep it locked in for Memory Motel. And as I've been saying lately, if you're listening somewhere else, I don't know what's up next. It's nothing to do with me, but I hope you enjoy it. All right. I just want to send out thanks one more time to everybody who donated last week to Give for Good or to WXOX Art FM in Give for Good. 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So I want to thank you for supporting us here at WXOX. We made our goal. That's all I'll say. We made our budget, and unless something terrible happens, we should be good for the next year. And then we'll ask you again a year from now to support community radio. All right. I have mentioned over the past couple of weeks, and if you follow the show on social media, that's Midnight Hour Sound System, by the way, if you want to follow the show on either Instagram or Facebook. But if you've noticed, I've been talking about how I'm going to go DJ in London in October 10th. I'm so excited. I'll be over in October for almost a month for various reasons. Actually be working remotely over there some. Not just over there having fun, you know. But on October 10th, I am going to be able to guest DJ at a night called Out on the Floor, hosted by two other The Face Radio DJs that are based in London. Jeff Jervis, who hosts Blues and Grooves, and Brendan Farrell, who hosts the Modern Soul show, have invited me to guest with them. Again, you can find me on social media, Midnight Hour Sound System, to find out more info. But I am so excited. I've been thinking about what records I'm going to take, because obviously everything I play, I've got to carry over there with me and then carry around to everything else I'm doing when I'm over there. And so, you know, I don't want to take a massive flight case of every record I might want to play. I gotta narrow it down, and that's hard to do. But this next one I'm going to play is one that will definitely be fighting for space in the bag, the play box, the bag that I take over. Don't know if it'll make it or not. You can message me, Midnight Hour Sound System, on either Instagram or Facebook.
thumbs up or thumbs down on Tina Britt. You're absolutely right. 1965 on Eastern. The flip side of this record is also fantastic. It's a song called Look. But I'm going to play You're Absolutely Right today. Here's Tina Britt.

Excuse me, that was Anna King and Bobby Bird, produced by James Brown, on the Smash label from 1964, Baby, Baby, Baby. Before that, Maxine Davis, a really beat up, dull copy of I Really Got It Bad for My Baby, played okay though, came out on the Guidon label in 1964. Glenn Watts with another Money song I just found in my box, Money Gives Dignity, 1967 on Bunky. Jerry Butler did Just For You, 1965 on the VJ label. And Tina Britt did You're Absolutely Right to start the set off, 1965 on Eastern. Thank you so much for listening to that driving beat today. Thanks for supporting community radio. If you want to get in touch with me, Midnight Hour Sound System on either Instagram or Facebook. Shoot me a message, comment on something, let me know you're out there. Got time for two more on the show today. You're going to hear Inez and Charlie Fox doing Undecided, 1969 on Dynamo. Then Johnny Jones and the King Casuals with Soul Poppin', 1968 on Brunswick. Thanks for listening to That Driving Beat.

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Welcome aboard, my friends. You are tuned to Modern Jet Set. Thank you for flying the fancy skies. My name is Iris Berkeley. I am your pilot and your flight attendant for flight number 316 of this soundtrack to your utterly fabulous secret agent. Oh, so funky life. And we are making movies this time around. That's what we took off accompanied by on this flight. It's a really unusual and brand new cover of Kevin Morby's iconic 2022 song, This Is a Photograph, sung in Spanish and featuring Morby on guitars and vocals alongside the band. Another tribute in the background right now, it's Mexican Institute of Sound and Meridian Brothers featuring Beck on a track called Cumbia Beckiana. That's Camilo Lara running Beck's sound through a real psych cumbia lens on 2026's Ruido Tovar. So if you need anything at all during this short but sweet flight, you can page our in-flight crew. Just hit that button above your head with a little picture of a disco ball on it, and someone will be around to help you out shortly. Or if you'd like, you can email the flight deck anytime at all, day or night, at mail@modernjetset.com. We shall keep these south of the border feels going for a little while longer. Give us a shout if you need anything at all. Thanks for flying. It's Modern Jet Set.

Thank you for flying with Modern Jet Set. I am Iris Berkeley. We are almost a third of the way through this hour-long flight, and we've got music from Brandon Locker in the background right now. It is Sam Prekop's remix of I from The Shadow Planets from 2026. That's a companion EP to his forthcoming Rahu Ketu, including two top-rate remixes, one of which is this guy. Abase before that with Caminos for Cotoni on Le Royer. That's the fifth anniversary remaster that came out earlier in 2026 of Hungarian producer and keyboardist Szabolcs Bognár's absolutely gorgeous record. Before that, Urias, iconic Brazilian singer and model with some seriously retro sounds on Vontade de Voir, and Orquestra Acacan to start us off, the legendary Cuban ensemble, kind of expanding their genre base on this fourth record, America, recorded direct-to-tape for Daptone Records, we heard Girasol. We're going to take a little bit of a left turn in a couple of moments, so hold on tight. You need anything at all? It's mail at modernjetset.com. Thanks for flying.

a little bit of a gentler pace to see us to the first half of today's Modern Jet Set Flight. We just heard Philippe B. That's Montreal singer-songwriter and the former lead vocalist for Gwen Wedd from 2026's Seagal. We heard Ulysse. Blind Year before that from a 2026 record called The Lemoine Point. It's a record about convergence out on Bongo Joe. We heard a track called Right Side of the Round, and to start us off, a short but sweet one from Caroline Shaw and Andrew Yee from Or the Whale. That's the composer and singer and cellist's 8-track companion piece to a score for Wu-Tsang's silent film Moby Dick. We heard a song called What Are You After? So like I said, we're halfway through today's flight. Do not worry, there is so much waiting for you in the second half. So just hold on tight, and as always, thanks for flying the fancy skies.

It's Modern Jet Set. Thank you for joining us on this hour-long escapade through the fancy skies. We kicked off our second half freaking out, or at least that's the name of the track, from Michigander from 2026's Over Before You Know It. That's Kalamazoo's Jason Singer and friends on a new effort on Totally Normal Records. After that, we heard Spuddy with a track called Going Around, San Francisco four-piece on Suede Records, and Tomo Katsurata teaming up with Misha Panfilov. That's a dream pairing, library music legend Misha Panfilov teaming up with the Kikagaku Moyo founder on kind of a gentle psych romp. The record's called Eternal Almost, and the song was Yo-Yo. We've got Sababa 5 in the background from 2025's Nadir from the Tel Aviv Cinematic Psych Funk album. This track is called Adam, and we'll keep it funky going forward. If, though, you find yourself in need of a little Jet Set lovin' during the rest of your week, you're in luck. You can always find an instant replay of this most recent flight on modernjetset.com, plus archives and other goodies if you frequent flyers. If you just want to say hi, you could do that right now. It's mail@modernjetset.com. Taking a look at the flight plan, and there is plenty up ahead before we reach our gorgeous final destination. So stick around. Thanks for flying.

And my friends, we are beginning our final descent here on Modern Jet Set, accompanied by Cheyenne Kuti teaming up with Kamasi Washington on an instrumental called Move. Before that, Third Coast Kings, Detroit instrumental Soul. The song originally came out in 2012, just got re-released on a Record Kicks anthology called Breaks and Beats Volume 4. A short one from Joshua Itahen before that, Everything Everywhere All at Once reprise, and Ghost Funk Orchestra with a new single called Ocotillo to wind up that final set. I'm Iris Berkeley. I want to sincerely thank you for joining me on today's Flight of Fancy. Until next week, may your champagne flute overflow with, and we'll meet right back here next time for another extra fancy flight. If you loved anything you heard today, do not forget you can find this most recent flight, including a track list and archives whenever you need them. Click on over to modernjetset.com for that. But until we meet again, stay safe, stay sane, stay sassy, and most importantly, stay sexy, my friends.

Here is classical music from Beethoven to Bernstein, two of the greatest musicians of all time. We play the big hits by such composers as Chopin, Tchaikovsky, Brahms, Ravel, Shostakovich, and many others. I am your host, Roger Berger, from Ames, Iowa, and here we go.

0: Today, I have a special composer I want to showcase, a contemporary composer from Ames, Iowa. He is Dr. Jeffrey Prater, Professor Emeritus from Iowa State University. Dr. Prater has composed a wide variety of music. Much of it has been on commission for special events. We recently had a celebration of our Carillon Tower here in Ames, Iowa, and they played one of Dr. Prater's wonderful pieces to introduce that program. I am especially happy to tell you that this distinguished composer is here in the recording studio with me today to introduce two of his compositions, which you will hear shortly. Welcome, Jeff. Please tell us about The Princess Who Never Smiled.
1: Well, thank you, Roger. The Princess Who Never Smiled really is kind of a story of two young ladies, one my daughter, and two her niece, my granddaughter.
0: Wow.
1: My daughter gave to me a book of translated Russian fairy tales, and when I was reading through them, I was taken by a number of these fairy tales, and thought that maybe someday I might do something along those lines, set one of those fairy tales to a little bit of music, kind of in the same vein as Peter and the Wolf, Prokofiev.
0: Right. Jeff, tell the audience exactly what the orchestration was, if you will.
1: Okay. I decided to do a little trial balloon, and this piece doesn't have a symphony orchestra, but it does have some original piano music that I have written over the years for children. And the piano music that you'll hear in the background of this piece was all written over a number of years. Being a kind of a jack of all trades here, it probably isn't as polished as it might be if it were a real professional doing all of these things. But I think it's kind of a fun piece nevertheless, and I learned a lot in the process of doing this. So maybe what we ought to do is just listen to the story of the Princess Who Never Smiled. In a plush apartment in the royal palace lived a beautiful princess who never smiled. She lived a wonderful life of luxury and had all the things her heart desired, yet she never smiled or laughed. It seemed as though it was impossible for her to take delight in anything or anyone. The king was very troubled when he thought about the princess, and one day he resolved to open up the royal palace to all the kingdom's men.
2: "Every man who comes must try to cheer the princess who never smiles, and let the one who succeeds in making her happy take her for his wife."

No sooner had the king made this grand proclamation than throngs of men began pushing and shoving their way into the palace. These crowds of men came from all walks of life. Princes and dukes, boyars and noblemen, people of high rank and station, and commoners of all sorts. The king invited all of them to great feasts where there was a seemingly unending supply of good things to eat and drink, and there was great merrymaking. But no one was able to make the princess smile or laugh. In a simple dwelling on the far side of the kingdom, there lived an upstanding young workman. He worked diligently from dawn until dusk, sweeping the courtyard in the morning, and feeding the cattle in the evening. This young man was fortunate to have a rich and honest employer who paid him good wages. After the harvest, the master put a large bag of money on a table and said to the workman, "Take as much as you want," and then left the room. The worker looked at the bag of money and thought, "How can I keep from sinning against God by taking too much for the work I have done?" So he decided to take just one single coin, which he squeezed tightly in his fist. Then he went to the well to get a drink of water. But as he bent over to drink, the coin slipped out of his hand, fell into the well, and immediately sank to the bottom. Thus, the poor workman lost the coin and all of his hard-earned wages. Other workers in a similar situation might have wept bitterly, grieved loudly, or wrung their hands in despair. But not this young workman. God sends us everything in life, and God knows when to give and when to take away. Some come into great amounts of money, but others sometimes lose their very last penny. Perhaps I was careless, or perhaps I did not work diligently enough. From now on, I shall be more industrious. And he set to work straight away, and his hands were busier than flickering tongues of fire.

Another year and harvest went by, and it was again time for the young workman to receive his wages. His master once more put a bag of money on the table and told the workman, "Take as much as your heart desires," and again left the room. As before, the young worker did not wish to displease God by taking too much, so again he took from the bag only a single coin. And as in the year before, he went to the well for a drink of water, and like in the past, the coin slipped out of his hand and sank to the bottom of the well. After this, the young man made up his mind to work even more diligently yet, hardly sleeping at night or eating by day.

But as it happened, while other masters' grain wilted and died in the sun, his master's crops grew and thrived. While other masters' cattle dropped from exhaustion, his master's cattle wandered happily in the street. And while other masters' horses had to be dragged and pulled uphill, his master's horses could hardly be held back from a gallop. The wise master knew to whom he owed such good fortune, and when the harvest was over again, the master put a large pile of money on the table and said, "Take as much as your heart desires. You did the work, now yours is the reward." And once more, the master left the room. As before, the young workman took only a single coin and then went to the well for a drink. But this time, the coin did not slip from his hand, and magically the two coins that he lost in past years floated to the top. The workman eagerly scooped up his two lost coins and was overjoyed, since God seemed to be rewarding him for his diligent hard work. Filled with great joy, the young man decided now was the right time for him to see the wider world and to meet new people. He started on his journey, but didn't really know where he was going.

0: While walking along, the young man passed by a field, and suddenly a little mouse ran to him and said,
1: "Dear friend, please give me a coin. I will be useful to you someday."
0: So he gave the mouse one of his 3 coins. Then, as the young man walked through a wood, an old beetle crawled toward him and said,
1: "Dear friend, please give me a coin. I will be useful to you someday."
0: And he gave the beetle the second of his 3 coins. A while later, as the young man was swimming across the river, a catfish swam toward him and said,
2: "Dear friend, please give me a coin. I will be useful to you someday."
0: And he gave the catfish the last of his 3 coins.

Finally, the young man reached the royal city. There were so many new people to meet and so many doors to open there that he wasn't sure even how to begin. After walking around the city for a while, eventually he found himself standing by the fish pond in front of the royal palace. The princess who never smiled was all dressed in silver and gold, and she looked down from her apartment window straight at him. The young man was so embarrassed, he didn't know even where to hide from her view. Then suddenly his eyes clouded over, he became faint, and fell down into the mud on the side of the pond. As though out of nowhere, the catfish swam to him, the old beetle crawled over to him, and the little mouse ran quickly toward him. All three immediately came to the young man's aid. They soon started to work. The mouse removed the man's coat, the beetle cleaned his boots, and the catfish chased away the flies. The princess, who never smiled, watched this strange sight from her window and couldn't help from laughing out loud.

Who was it that just made my daughter laugh? The king demanded. One of the palace visitors shouted, I did. And then another screamed even louder, No, I did. But the princess, who never smiled, said with great authority, No, it was that man, pointing to the young man by the pond. He was brought immediately into the palace, and as he stood before the king, the poor young worker was magically transformed into a handsome gentleman. The king kept his royal promise and presented the princess who had just smiled to the young man. Of course, the princess fell in love with him. They were married and lived very happily together. The young worker turned gentleman was somehow always able to make the princess smile and laugh, even in the midst of troubles. It should be no surprise that now the king's daughter is known throughout the land as the princess who often smiles.

0: Well, that was The Princess Who Never Smiled, composed, narrated, and performed by Dr. Jeff Prater, my guest today on Beethoven to Bernstein. And we're going to hear another piece now by Jeff Prater, and I want Jeff to explain it. Before I let him have the mic, though, you noticed that this was a fairy tale. I think I selected this not so much for you to listen to and be thrilled with classical music, but for you to hear and maybe share with a child, a grandchild. It's a very entertaining piece. It's cute. I like it a lot. I normally don't play this kind of music on the show, but I kind of fell in love with The Princess Who Never Smiled. And now, Jeff, you have a more serious piece of music for us.
1: Yes, I'd like to play for you the second movement of a large oratorio. The name of the work is called Veni Creator Spiritus, and this the name of it, some of you may recognize the Veni Creator Spiritus as part of a movement of the Mahler Symphony of 1000 and so on. Veni Creator Spiritus means Come Creator Spirit, and it can also be looked at as a treatise, if you will, on the creative process. This is the second movement that I'd like to play for you. This is the following. I'm going to play the fourth stanza of this. Ascende lumen sensibus. It means kindle the light of our senses, pour thy love into our hearts, make our weak flesh virtuous through thy perpetual strength.
0: And, wow.
1: And that is something that the creative endeavor does for human beings. I'd like to play, first of all, the verse of the Gregorian chant for you that much of the material from this piece is generated.

0: beyond that, though, and there's sometimes the tune is heard more complete, and sometimes it's just elements of the tune that go together to make the musical materials. But I also found an interesting old hymn. I'm not sure it was a hymn originally. It's a piece by Orlando Gibbons that has been set in many hymnals with a text around the Holy Spirit, if you will. And the text, I'm going to play just one of the verses of this for you. Holy Spirit, love divine, glow within this heart of mine, kindle every high desire, perish self in thy pure fire. Again, a statement of the love that goes into the creative process.
1: Let me get this straight. You didn't write the words, but you composed the music to go with the words. Is that correct?
0: No, actually, the piece begins with a flute solo. Right after the introduction, the piece begins with a flute solo, and it's a variation on Orlando Gibbons' original tune.
1: Okay.
0: And so, and this is the text that has been set to that tune. I'm not sure that it's anything to do with Gibbons' original idea, but it's a piece that has shown up in a number of hymn books.
1: Okay.
0: So I took it because there's also motives in the tune itself that are similar to those in the original chant.

the whole work, Veni Creator Spiritus, was composed in kind of stages, but was finally performed in its entirety in Hanover and Bückeburg, Germany, in 2000, associated with the Expo 2000 that took place in Hanover at that time. This piece was performed by flute soloist Elizabeth Sadlik-Lubensky and by soprano Amy Wager. And the orchestra was the Kaliningrad Symphony Orchestra, conducted by Arkady Feldman. This is kind of my favorite movement of the three, and it's a movement that can easily stand by itself.

0: I am so happy to have Jeff Prater, the composer of the music that you have been listening to be in the studio with me today. It's a rare treat when you can find a recognized, accomplished composer and actually get him into the studio with you. That's very unusual, and I'm very pleased that we have a Jeff Prater here in Ames. Now, to follow up on Jeff Prater, I'm going to play some music by one of Jeff Prater's most favorite composers, I think, because he's given talks in many different places on Peter Ilyich Tchaikovsky. The final movement of Tchaikovsky's Symphony No. 2. We just don't have time for the whole symphony. But I was talking to Jeff earlier about Brahms and Tchaikovsky. Now, I've always said, well, Brahms is my favorite composer, but if truth be known, and I had to live on a desert island with the works of only one composer, I would have to pick Tchaikovsky because of the variety, the popularity, the tunefulness. I don't know, he was more popular in America for a while than he was in Russia. I am assuming, Jeff, that was during his lifetime.
1: Yeah, that's what he said. He visited the United States in 1891 to open Carnegie Hall, and he wrote to his brother and said that he's more popular and famous here in the United States than he is in Europe. I don't know whether that's an exaggeration or not, but nevertheless, he was very taken by American audiences.

We've had a good time here, and in the remaining time, we're going to simply play some shorter piano selections by the great Russian master Peter Ilyich Tchaikovsky. Short piano works.

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1: One of the key words in Origins of Totalitarianism is loneliness. The social ties between peoples have loosened. And according to Hannah Arendt, loneliness gives the experience of being superfluous. And this experience of superfluity makes people open for totalitarian ideologies. It opens them up for populist leaders and so on.
2: That's Marley Heyer, and this is Alternative Radio. I'm David Barsamyan. This edition of AR features Marley Heyer on Hannah Arendt and the Origins of Totalitarianism. Hannah Arendt is one of the most original and influential political thinkers and scholars of this epoch. Her work and her ideas today are as relevant as ever. She wrote about ideology, racism, totalitarianism, imperialism, terror, propaganda, and anti-Semitism. She's best known for concepts such as the human condition, the banality of evil, and the origins of totalitarianism. She identifies loneliness and isolation as key factors in enabling totalitarianism and for people succumbing to the rantings and ravings of demagogues. Hannah Arendt warns, in totalitarian regimes, quote, people are deprived not only of their capacity to act, but also their capacity to think and to judge. And with such people, you can do what you please, unquote. Her magisterial work, The Origins of Totalitarianism, continues to be studied and read today. To talk about Hannah Arendt's life and work is Marley Heyer. Marley Heyer is Professor Emeritus of Public Philosophy at Erasmus University in Rotterdam, the Netherlands. She spoke at Erasmus University in Rotterdam. And now, Marley Heyer.
1: We're living in turbulent times. What long was thought to be something of the past, that is, war in Europe, is now an everyday reality for Ukrainians and threatens to become a reality for all of us. Both the advance of far-right parties in Europe, like, for example, Germany, the Netherlands, France, Hungary, Italy, and so on, as well as the terror of the Putin regime, are a menace to the democratic world that our parents and grandparents built up after the Second World War and further built up after the Cold War. And to make it more complicated, we feel threatened in our human existence by climate change, by artificial intelligence, and by the many wars that are carrying on today in the Middle East, in Syria, in Africa, and so on. What can we learn from Hannah Arendt in this situation? And to start with one of her first lessons, I will give you a quote that is at the end of her Origins of Totalitarianism, a book of 1951. And there she says, "There remains the fact that the crisis of our time and its central experience have brought forth an entirely new form of government, which, as a potentially and ever-present danger, is only too likely to stay with us from now on." And this is about totalitarianism. Thus, for her, it is a fact, that happened in European history, that totalitarianism emerged in our political and societal system. And the fact that this has happened, that totalitarianism exists as a political model, implies that it will remain with us forever. And that's a very threatening message. It implies that we have to be aware always of the danger of totalitarianism. And nowadays, I would say that this danger is, to a certain extent, becoming something that really threatens our worldwide model of democracy. So, what can we learn from Hannah Arendt? This woman that was born in 1906 in one of the suburbs of Hanover and died in New York in 1975. She grew up in Königsberg, which is the far east of, was the far east of Germany, is now Russia, and that's the city of Immanuel Kant, the German philosopher. And she was only 16 when she already read the three critiques of Immanuel Kant. So she was a very, very curious person who wanted to know and learn everything. She studied philosophy and theology in Marburg, the other side of Germany, did a PhD in Heidelberg with Karl Jaspers, and finished her dissertation in 1929, so she was only 23 when she finished her dissertation. In 1933, she was captured by the Gestapo in Germany and was kept in prison for 8 days. And after that, she fled to Paris, where she worked for a Jewish organization. And what she did there is that she researched anti-Semitism in the business and also in social organizations. And that already is her first step for what became later the first part of her origins of totalitarianism, which is called anti-Semitism. When the Germans invaded France, the government decided to intern all the Jewish refugees. So Hannah Arendt ended up in the south of France in a camp, and there she fled and arrived in Lisbon, and from there she took the boat together with her husband to New York. After arrival, she was a stateless citizen, and statelessness is something that she has written about a lot, because you can have human rights, but if there's no state or no political community that guarantees that rights, you have no ground to stand on or to appeal to a court or whatever for your rights. So being stateless implies that you have no rights. And for her, a person has to have the right to have rights. In New York, she started to write The Origins of Totalitarianism. Or you could say that she already started this in Germany, but when in New York, she worked as a journalist and she compiled all the essays that she had already written and expanded it with a lot of other thoughts on totalitarianism. After the publication of this book, The Origins of Totalitarianism, in 1951, she became a well-known person in America. Her talents and expertise was immediately recognized. In 1951, she also became a citizen of the US. So her statelessness ended at that time. So what can we learn from this philosopher? Or to be honest, she wanted to be called a political thinker rather than a philosopher, because for her, philosophy is what she learned in Germany. And after writing The Origins of Totalitarianism, she thought, what I want to do is that I understand what is happening politically with our societal system, with our political system. So what I want to do is kind of summarize the elements of totalitarianism that she describes in her book, and then I focus on the antidotes against totalitarianism. And I call them political antidotes, but also antidotes in a philosophical sense, like the concepts that she develops as an antidote to totalitarianism. And then I further elaborate on certain concepts that also are kind of antidotes against this totalitarianism, to end my lecture with the promise that Hannah Arendt leaves behind for us. So it's not only pessimistic, but also optimistic. What Hannah Arendt wants with her book, The Origins of Totalitarianism, and I would say what she wants with her entire work, is to understand, in German, verstehen, to stand on, for example, the location where someone else stands, to really stand everywhere and understand every position. But it's also a kind of wondering. What happens if she looks back from New York, looks back at what happened in Germany? What happened from the end of the 19th century until 1945? Which events, which stories, which ideologies, which institutions brought forth the catastrophe that struck the Jewish population, but also other populations? What happens? How to understand it? And it might be easy to kind of indicate causes and say, well, that's the cause, and it's very easy, you can understand, it started here and there it ends. But that's not what Hannah Arendt wants. She wants to know what the hidden layers of history are. What are the multitude of factors that contributed to this emergence of totalitarianism? And she uses a specific word to explain that, and that's this crystallizing process. It implies that there's many elements, so there's all these stories, institutions, ideologies, and so on, that they kind of are getting interwoven and then crystallize into totalitarianism. And that makes it clear that there's not one cause, but there are many, many issues, many, many elements, which in a different context get a different meaning and then crystallize into totalitarianism. So it might be that the context saves us from anti-democratic tendencies. But if the context changes, for example, because in other countries, like for example, if the Alternative for Germany, Alternative for Deutschland in Germany also become the first party in Germany, and if that's the same in Italy, in the UK, and in France, Le Rassemblement National, then the context in Europe is changing. And then ideology, stories, points of views can get a different meaning. And that's what Hannah Arendt shows that happened in the 1930s and 40s. The main elements that she uses as parts of the book is anti-Semitism, imperialism, and totalitarianism. The first part starts in the 19th century, and it is a kind of history of anti-Semitism. And the main question that Hannah Arendt raises here is, how is it possible that all these beautiful promises that the French Revolution brought, equality, freedom, fraternity, how come it didn't bring something good? How could it be that it brought a catastrophe, and that it brought the concentration camps of the Nazis and the work camps of the Soviets, and that it even brought an attempt to totally eradicate one group of people? taking this question as the lead, she describes this history and shows that the Jews, due to the rights that they got as citizens of a nation state, they were nationalized, they got a national identity. They also wanted to assimilate and they became secularized. And they thought that they would become ever more equal with all other German or European citizens. But in reality, the adverse happened. And the anti-Semitism grew with the secularization and assimilation of the Jews. According to Arendt, the anti-Semitism that grew in the 19th century was a modern political anti-Semitism, which she discerns from a religious anti-Semitism. So it's a specific ideology, and an ideology is always an all-encompassing story that pretends to be the key of history and that also pretends to have the solution of all societal problems. And it's always a story which has one idea and that idea continues until the end. This ideology, in this case, that the Jews were the enemies, that they wanted to have world power, that we had to be afraid of them, one of the ways to prepare for totalitarianism. And Hannah Arendt is not very lenient to the Jews themselves. She accuses them of naivety. And you will understand that after the publication of The Origins of Totalitarianism, where she at the end also describes how totalitarian experiments in the concentration camps had an impact on how Jews themselves behaved in the concentration camps, made groups of Jews quite angry, which was enforced later by the publication of her report of the trial of Eichmann. But I'll talk about that later. It's 600 pages, so it's almost impossible to summarize this book. But this is more or less the first part. And then another preparing ground next to anti-Semitism is imperialism. And that's especially the 19th century imperialism, which implies that European countries colonized many countries in Africa. And I think in the 80s, about 80% of the 80% of the world's surface was in possession of European countries.